It is reported on marble stone as black as ink.

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0: I'm J.R. Jameson. Next time on The Facing Project, I share the story of a missionary who battled depression 4,000 miles from home, and another from a college student with a broken brain who says the best way to help is to listen. Later in the show, I sit down with that former college student who is now a high school English teacher. 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
2: Hello, welcome to the newsroom. I'm Ankur Desai.
3: Members of the jury, at this point, I'm going to declare that the jury is deadlocked, and I'm going to declare a mistrial.
2: The judge in the case of Lindsay Clancy, an American woman charged with murdering her three children, declaring a mistrial because the jury was deadlocked. At least two people have been killed and more than 50 others injured in an explosion at a military barracks in Bolivia. And the Italian Prime Minister celebrates a historic milestone.
4: Il nostro presidente, Giorgia Meloni!
2: The longest-serving administration in the history of the Italian Republic, but is Giorgia Meloni's rule under threat from the far right? And
5: it makes the continent look less important. This is really about truth and accuracy, but it's also about dignity and symbolism.
2: The UN General Assembly votes in support of phasing out the traditional world map with one that more accurately reflects the size of Africa. We've got all of that

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4: BBC World Service, it's 7 hours GMT. Welcome to Weekend with Julia Morica. Coming up, President Trump sends envoys to Russia and Ukraine with, he says, new proposals to end the war.
5: There's a personality problem in Russia, Ukraine. You have President Zelensky and President Putin, they truly hate each other. You know what hate is? They have serious hate, and it's getting in the way.
4: We'll have political reaction from Ukraine's capital, Kyiv. Also, a court case that's gripped America for weeks ends in a mistrial.
6: All right, members of the jury, at this point, I'm going to declare that the jury is deadlocked, and I'm going to declare a mistrial.
4: We'll assess the possible next developments in the trial of Lindsay Clancy, charged with the murder of her three children. That's all here on Weekend, after the latest world news.
7: Live from NPR News, I'm Dale Willman. The White House has launched a new online arcade on its website. NPR's Franco Ordonez reports on the five old-school games tied to President Trump's agenda.
8: The games themselves play off of designs and themes of popular games like Tetris. The White House announced the new retro arcade on social media in a series of posts. In one of the posts, the Sega logo turns into a MAGA logo. The Tetris game is titled Build the Wall, where the player stacks Tetris-style blocks to prevent people from entering. Another game, Flappy Bill, has a bald eagle carrying legislation across the National Mall. The player must avoid hitting columns. The objective of the game Trump Savings Tycoon is to catch and collect cash and prizes to, quote, fill your kids' Trump accounts, which, of course, are the tax advantage investment accounts launched in July. Franco Ordonez, NPR News, the White House.
7: An Immigration and Customs Enforcement officer was released from federal custody in Texas Friday. Christian Castro appeared in court on charges of lying to investigators about the circumstances that led to his shooting a Venezuelan man. The shooting took place during the Minnesota immigration crackdown last winter. Defense attorney David Lindenmuth says his client is being scapegoated by the public.
9: I saw the video long before I became his attorney. I've seen the narrative as it's been reported. I've seen the anger out of the people of Minnesota, given what their state went through. And when you see all these opinions and all this anger, and it's all being focused on one individual, and it's, I think it's inherently unfair.
7: California's attorney general is investigating OpenAI over how its systems hacked into another artificial intelligence company. As NPR's Bobby Allen reports, more than a dozen other states are also probing the same incidents.
10: California Attorney General Rob Bonta's office says state investigators are examining the hack of startup Hugging Face, which was breached by rogue OpenAI bots. Bonta tells NPR in a statement that California authorities are weighing the AI industry's compliance with consumer protection, data security, and criminal laws. Montana, Alabama, and several other states have launched similar probes. OpenAI's agents went haywire and autonomously hacked into Hugging Face's system.

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1: Today's episode of Embodied contains frank discussions of sexuality. 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
2: Maybe you've seen it as a parent, or maybe you remember it from being a kid. But there's a moment early on in childhood when we start figuring out what it means to have a body and to have certain parts of a body.
3: Anyone who has raised a baby or spent a lot of time around babies, like you can literally see them figuring out, you know, how to focus their eyes, how to use their hands. So they are aware of their bodies, and they are learning that, you know, all the different parts of their bodies have sensations.
2: Sexuality educator Nadine Thornhill has been working in her field for 2 decades, and she knows that naturally and inevitably, kids develop a sense of curiosity about things like anatomy, nudity, and relationships.
3: In the same way that, you know, our emotions are part of being human and our intellect is part of being human, our sexuality is just part of being a human being. And so as their parents and caring adults, we have an opportunity to sort of help them make sense of what they're experiencing.
2: But there's a problem. As adults, we know that bodies, relationships, and sexuality quickly get complicated. And we can bring along cultural stigma and fear about these topics when we're just trying to help kids learn. So how can parents and caregivers guide kids in learning about bodies and a growing sense of sexuality without the baggage? This is Embodied, our show about identity, relationships, and health. I'm Kaya Findlay, sitting in for Anita Rao. For many parents, knowing when and how to start having age-appropriate conversations with kids about bodies is tricky and uncomfortable. That's something Nadine has thought a lot about. She has a doctorate from the Institute of Advanced Study of Human Sexuality and is one of the hosts of the web series Every Body Curious. She's seen how conversations about things like bodies, nakedness, and masturbation can be difficult for parents with young children. And she offers guidance by starting with some reassurance about kids' behavior.
3: As a sexuality educator, I would say that 90% of the questions that I get are some version of, is this normal or what is normal? Which is very understandable. You know, we live in a culture that tends to equate normal with, you know, this is good and this is okay. Normal feels very reassuring to us. And so I don't blame people for, you know, being curious or even having some anxiety about what is and isn't normal. But as a sexuality educator, I don't actually care really about what's normal. And children, like all people, are individuals. So I am going to talk about some of the characteristics or behaviors or even questions that sort of pop up maybe more frequently with kids and tweens. But I've been doing this for 20 years, and thus far, I haven't found anything about sexuality that everyone experiences, nor have I discovered anything that only one person has experienced. So outside of something that might be symptomatic of a health issue, whether what your child is doing, whether it falls into this sort of umbrella of like, quote unquote, normal, is less concerning to me than whether or not the education and information that we're sharing with our kids are helping them learn more about who they are and whether or not it's helping them grow into the people that they eventually want to become.
2: Mm-hmm. And can you describe a little bit about like what kind of development is happening in terms of sexuality and health before we reach puberty? I think, you know, we associate learning about our bodies and like exploring relationships with those puberty and teenage years. And so what is happening before that?
3: Yes. Let's talk about, you know, our littles. So our babies and our preschoolers, because so much is happening with them developmentally. One of the things is that they are literally learning their bodies. So in terms of sexuality specifically, a lot of babies can feel their genitals. Those are parts of their bodies. And they can certainly, if they are seeing children, they can see those parts of their bodies. And so even with babies, we may see them touching genitals or discovering that, yeah, there are certain sensations that they might find pleasing or comforting. So, you know, something like masturbation is not uncommon for

0: babies and very young children, it doesn't necessarily have the same erotic connotation that it does when an adult does it. It's more just, oh, thing that feels good in my body, I will do that. When children are very young, they are actually starting to pick up on lessons around consent, because consent is something that we practice anytime that we are interacting with other people. So even something as simple as, you know, when you may take your child to someone else's home for a play date, if that's something you're doing, if you ring that apartment buzzer or knock on the door and wait to be let in, that's a form of practicing consent. They're also observing relationships. Any child who is living in a home where they have two parents, they are watching a model of romance and relationship negotiations. So many things are happening for kids, but yeah, they're just learning. They're like little sponges. Something else specifically that often happens related to sexuality is that many preschoolers are at an age where either in their own home or in the community, they will be seeing people who are pregnant. They may have a sibling on the way, or they have a friend who has a sibling on the way, or a new baby cousin. So this is often where children will first start to ask that question. Where do babies come from? Where did I come from? And so, yeah, we may be having those really preliminary conversations about what is sex and other ways that, you know, we may be bringing babies into our families, which could also include things like adoption or surrogacy, IVF, all sorts of things. And then with slightly older children and tweens, they're starting to, you know, be able to sort of recognize and identify social norms and patterns around things like romance and desirability. Many children, not all, but a lot of children will be early in puberty. And so, again, you know, conversations about periods and discharge and ejaculation. It's a lot of fluid discussions that, you know, can start happening there, because those will be happening also, you know, early changes to the body. So, you know, things like body hair and pubic hair and breast budding, also for, you know, trans and other gender nonconforming youth, gender affirming care may start to include things like puberty blockers. Some of the older kids, so we're thinking, you know, 10, 11, 12, they may start to be curious about sex for pleasure, sex in the context of a relationship, sex as, you know, something beyond just how we make babies. And it's rare, but statistically, we do know that some youth will have some sort of first sexual experience with a partner as young as 12, which I know for a lot of people seems incredibly young. It did for me when I learned it, but I think it's important for us to just be aware that that is a possibility for some youth.
1: I think that's a really nice, yeah, overview of all the things to look out for, and especially what you were saying about for young kids, it's not necessarily always erotic. Like, these behaviors aren't necessarily explicitly connected to sex when kids are really young, but they are just doing that learning. And before we talk about some of the like healthy conversations about sexuality and talk about some of those scenarios that you mentioned are pretty common, I want to acknowledge the fact that many parents are coming to this topic with a lot of fear. Like, what if I'm not protecting my kid? Or what if my kid is doing something inappropriate and I'm not getting a handle on it? So how do you think parents can recognize that fear and discomfort and concerns about normalcy exist, but then get grounded before trying to have conversations with their kid about bodies, anatomy, and behavior?
0: Yeah, absolutely. So I am, in addition to being a sex educator, I am a parent. I'm almost two decades into parenting now. And so I have a lot of empathy for my fellow parents. And I just want to assure folks that a lot of us, myself included, and this is my job, come to this with some degree of anxiety. We still live in a culture that in many ways teaches us that sex is this incredibly dangerous, volatile thing, that if we get it wrong, that, you know, it'll be an absolute disaster. And certainly there are people who will use sex and sexuality in an abusive way to harm other people. So yes, I understand where the anxiety comes from, but there are a couple of things that I want to just reassure parents with. If you are coming from a place of love and care and concern, it is highly unlikely that you are going to inadvertently do or say something that will irrevocably harm your child. This is not to say that you won't make mistakes. You almost certainly will, because we all do as parents. And with that, I will just remind folks that taking accountability, apologizing when we realize that we, you know, maybe got something wrong, making amends with our children is something that is possible. And something that I always encourage folks to do is to think of these, not just conversations, but just sex education in our homes, which is conversations, which is what we're modeling, which is asking our children questions and learning from them. If we try to think of it as just threads that are woven into sort of the fabric of our overall relationship with our children, rather than this is the conversation that I must have at this one time and I gotta nail it because I got one shot, that can take a lot of the pressure off. You can always come back and talk about something again and again and again as your children are getting older. If you realize that, you know, you said something and later on you learn, you get more information, you're like, oh, well, don't love the way I handled that the first time. Try again.
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10: Okay, Casey. I need you to study these spelling bee words. 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
11: But Steph, it's the wrong season for the regional spelling bee.
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1: This is Embodied. I'm Kaya Findlay, sitting in for Anita Rao. A heads up that this episode features frank discussions about sex and sexuality. If you'd like to listen later, you can find this conversation in our podcast feed. Today, we're exploring how to guide kids through their early exploration of bodies and relationships. It's common for kids to be exploring their anatomy, picking up on lessons of consent, and internalizing social norms from an early age. But it's not always easy for parents and caregivers to figure out when and how to talk about these topics, and to teach important boundaries as kids grow and develop. That's something that sexuality educator Nadine Thornhill helps with. Nadine holds a doctorate in education from the Institute for Advanced Study of Human Sexuality and is one of the hosts of the web series Everybody Curious. Nadine has 2 decades of experience in her field and has lots of advice for dealing with common scenarios that come up in childhood, like how and when to intervene if your kid discovers their genitals and starts touching them at home or in public.
0: So I'll give you sort of ideally what would happen. So yeah, you know, you might have a very young child who is, you know, just fiddling with their vulva or their penis while they're, you know, say like watching TV in a shared family space. And that's something where you can, you know, if you have the wherewithal, just kind of calmly say, hey, if you'd like to touch your vulva or your penis, that's fine, but that's private. So that means that that's something that we do in our room, please. And, you know, redirect them, let them know they can go to their room. For young children, as anyone who has or has had young children is probably aware, sometimes you have to do that redirection many, many, many, many times before it seems to stick. So please don't feel badly or think that, you know, you're not doing enough if you've told them once or twice or even three times and you're like, oh my gosh, I have to keep reminding them. But you can just sort of say it matter-of-factly and building in that affirming piece that it's okay to do this. However, here's where it's appropriate to do this. When they are older, you know, depending on what kind of a body they have, it may be something, it may be a conversation around, okay, there are fluids in places that I would rather not there be fluids. And at that point, you know, you can also sort of think about how your child may feel if you directly call them out on masturbating. So, you know, it may be something where you're like, okay, there's a lot of dried crustiness on sheets or laundry that I don't want to deal with or touch. But I know my child will not appreciate me saying, hey, when you're masturbating, like I know you're masturbating, could you please wash your sheets? You can just say, let's have a conversation about laundry. I think you're old enough to start doing your own laundry now. And maybe you just show them how to do laundry. Mm-hmm. And that's the conversation. Mm-hmm. And then, yeah, by the time, you know, they're sort of past their tween years, generally speaking, it's not going to be an issue for the most part. Teenagers don't want you to know and will be discreet. Now, again, that can vary. You know, there may be some youth because of certain developmental characteristics, you know, be it disabilities or neurodivergence, which is also a form of disability. Yeah, it may just take them longer to sort of understand those social norms. And so again, it may just go back to sort of the redirection around that. And yeah, so that those are some ways that conversation can change over time. And it also may happen that if you come across this and you weren't prepared or you were, you know, it just happened on a day when you were exhausted or, you know, you just weren't at your peak parentally and you're just like, you know, you do the big gasp or you're like, what are you doing? Again, you can just come back when you have calmed down and been like, that is not how I wanted to react to that. I'm sorry. Mm. That was inappropriate. It wasn't wrong for you to touch your body. I would just prefer that you do that in your room, or that is something that in our family we do in our room when we're alone.
1: Mm-hmm. Yeah, I think that's so important to think about that line between setting boundaries and talking about what's private, but also not introducing the shame or creating this idea that the behavior is bad in itself. And so I'd love to hear like how parents can like keep walking that line in a different scenario, like maybe where kids are not only exploring their own bodies, but they're exploring other people's bodies. And like playing mm-hmm. doctor is a really common example of this, so where kids might explore each other's bodies. And I definitely remember there was a game that I would play with a friend in elementary school. I was probably 6 or 7, where a big part of the game involved taking off all of our clothes. And we were like, yep, this is part of the game. But in a scenario like that, like, is there a time when parents should intervene? And what would that look like?
0: This can be a hard one. First of all, this is a common thing that children often do because they're curious. And so, again, if you have the opportunity to sort of, you know, take a few breaths, make sure that you feel grounded. Again, you can affirm the desire and the curiosity while sort of correcting the behavior. So, you know, something like telling your kid, you know what, it is okay to be curious about bodies. But in our home, we don't show our penises or our vulvas or our genitals to our guests. And we don't ask our guests to take off their clothes. And something else you could offer is you can ask your child if they might like to try and find a book to learn and read about bodies. There are so many books available on the market today that are geared towards preschoolers and school-age children about different types of bodies and what they look like. And they have, you know, very child appropriate illustrations where, yeah, they can see like a full body and bodies of different sizes and shapes and whatnot. So, you know, giving them a different outlet so that they can get sort of the information that they're looking for in a more socially appropriate way.
1: Mm-hmm. That's interesting of like, yeah, the social appropriateness of these conversations, because some things it seems like it's more okay when the kid is little and it's obvious they're learning, but then there gets to be a point where maybe it's not socially acceptable for a kid to be running around naked anymore, for instance. Like, how do you know when that point is to start talking to your kid about that?
0: That is so socially and culturally dependent. So that's something where I think you can use a principle I call own your values. We all sort of have specific boundaries and norms within our home, which may or may not be different than sort of the social norms in the larger community. For example, if you live in a home where your value is nudity is something that I'm comfortable with in this home, then you can say that to your child by owning your values using an I statement or a we statement or an our statement. You could say, in our home, if you want to walk around without clothes on, that is fine. However, when we have company, we wear our clothes. Or when we have company, we cover our genitals and our breasts. Similarly, you know, if for whatever reason you encounter a situation where, you know, say you're at the playground and your very young child, you know, just decides, okay, I'm going to take off all my clothes because I'm hot, or I just prefer not wearing clothes right now. Again, you can collect them and redress them and explain to them, when we are out in public, we wear our clothes. They might start having questions, or even better, you could even ask them, why do you think some people are comfortable being naked around their family, but not out in public? Or why do you think some families are comfortable with nudity in the home and other families are not? What do you think about that? And get them to start thinking about it. It's a way to encourage them to start developing their own set of sexual values and ethics and morals.
1: I like that of having them be part of the conversations rather than you're giving them a talk. Like they're allowed to ask questions and respond and think about things for themselves. And I think that that relates to this question I had about how I've heard this fear about sexual education, that if you tell kids about something, especially something pleasurable, like they'll just want to do it. So I'm curious, like, do you have advice for parents who want to support their kids' healthy relationship with their body, but maybe are worried about giving their kid too much information or information that isn't age appropriate?
0: Yes, absolutely. So I'm going to sort of reiterate something that I said earlier, that if you are a loving, caring, conscientious parent, which I find that most parents who are grappling with this question of like, oh my gosh, what if I say too much, typically are, it's unlikely that if you do offer too much information, which I will acknowledge that can happen, I am not concerned that it's going to be too much information in the sense that, you know, your 8-year-old comes to you and says something like, what does sex mean? And then somehow you're inadvertently going to, you know, be like, oh, let's check out OnlyFans or something that would be completely inappropriate and scarring. You might over-explain something, or you might say something that your child finds intriguing. And so that might be surprising, but oftentimes, you know, children can still understand the difference between, ooh, that might be fun one day, and, oh, I'm not doing this now. And I'll use driving as an example. Not only do we talk to children about cars when they're young, we give them toy cars to play with if they are car enthusiasts. Many of us put children in cars and they watch us drive. And a lot of children think that, you know, cars are incredibly fun. And they very much look forward to being able to drive one day. But we are rarely concerned that, oh, well, they're just going to like grab my keys and try to drive my car. They don't do that. Mm-hmm. And so, yeah, you know, some TMI, some over-explaining, getting a little ahead of yourself, you know, it might be surprising to your child. It might be intriguing. It might be confusing. It might even be off-putting to them. But if your overall relationship with your child is one of love and care and concern, these, you know, sort of gaffes in your sexual education, it's unlikely to fundamentally harm them. I would say at worst, it just might be very awkward. And again, it might be something you have to come back to.
1: So in this conversation, we've been talking about supporting kids in developing a healthy relationship with their body and growing sense of sexuality. Nadine, you mentioned that over your 20 years as a sexuality educator, you have reassured parents over and over that the range of what's considered normal is very wide. Are there any particular red flag behaviors that parents and guardians can look out for that show that something is wrong, like given the fact that so much is normal and is okay?
0: So there are a few things that I would advise parents to look out for. And actually, the first one has to do not with your child's behavior, but with people who may be in your child's life, specifically other adults or people who are older than your child. So even, say, teenagers, whatnot. One red flag is an adult or an older person who is sort of constantly seeking opportunities to create closeness with your child, especially alone. Now, I want to emphasize this is different than a good friend or another family member who is spending time with you and also sort of includes your child in that socialization. But yeah, someone who is just really trying to build like an independent relationship with your child and pulling them away from you, that's something to watch out for and be conscious of. So things to look out for in your child, and just be aware of, be curious and probe. Any sudden changes in your child's behavior that doesn't seem to have an explanation. So if you're suddenly noticing like this sudden increase in maybe anger and aggression or unusual shyness, or if they seem to have regressed, that they're acting younger or babyish. Now, none of these in and of themselves are only signs that your child may be the victim of abuse. These can all just be signs that your child may be like distressed or going through transition. But again, if you know there's sort of no other explanation, something to be curious about. Another flag is what is often described as unusual sexual behavior. And again, I think this is the fear, is like when parents are like, well, what's normal and what's not? So unusual sexual behavior would be something that seems like a compulsive inability to redirect, something like masturbation when asked. If it's like, yeah, you know, my 8-year-old is generally able to meet my requests when I ask them to redirect behavior, but suddenly they are constantly touching themselves, that might be a sign of something. And then I just want to talk about some protective factors that we can offer our children. Sexual abusers and sexual predators tend to prey on children that they perceive as very vulnerable and who are more naive, who are less educated, and who they perceive as being much less capable of reporting to a trusted adult. So even something as simple as teaching your child the proper names for all of their body parts, including their genitals, and creating an environment where those are terms they just use comfortably in your home. Again, helping them both practice consent and modeling consent. So even things as simple as you allow your child to decide how they want to show and receive affection from other adults. You talk to your child and encourage them to practice consent, you know, when they're playing with their friends or their siblings. Things like that are things that can help protect them and make them less of a target for abusers and predators. It also means that they have more capacity to be able to report if someone does touch them or engages with them in an inappropriate way.
1: Mm-hmm. Yeah, that's all great information to have. So to close this conversation, I'd love to talk about how like It's great when you feel like you have a good understanding of your child's behaviors, how to have good conversations, how to make sure that they feel safe and you feel good about that. But then there's the world that you create at home, and then there's the world that they go out into. Like, they might meet friends whose families aren't as open about sexuality. They might discover porn on their own. They might pick up different things at school. So why is it important for parents to still lay this groundwork, have these healthy conversations with their kids, even if they can't control society and what might happen in the future and what they can't control?
0: Yeah. I think one of the most important benefits of being that parent or caring adult who, you know, does as much as they can to let their child know that, hey, sex and sexuality is part of what we talk about. This is on the table in our relationship, is that for many, many kids, as they get older, as they move into their teen years, you know, even when they're tweens, there is often this sort of move away from parents towards, you know, friends or online information in terms of learning about sex and sexuality. But if you've laid that groundwork, what a lot of youth will say is that they know that if and when they need guidance, reassurance from a parent, that they can still go to that parent. You can continue to ask your children, you know, these non-judgmental questions from a place of curiosity about sexuality at any time. So, for example, you have a teen and they have a phone, and you're wondering to yourself, oh, okay, is porn happening? You may not ask them directly, hey, are you watching porn on your phone? They might tell you if they are, but there's a good chance that they won't. But something you could say to them is, hey, I read an article, or I was talking to some of my friends about online porn. I was wondering, do you have any thoughts about that? And they may very well be like, no, but you've put it in their head. When we ask a question, it's very difficult for the person to not at least think about it in some way. And so I would say, as our kids are getting older and older, oftentimes less sort of telling and imparting information and more asking questions and encouraging our kids to just think about it. Even if they don't articulate to you what they're thinking in that moment, you are still signaling to them that, hey, these are things that I am willing to talk about. I care about what you think. I care about how you feel, and they can still come to you. And they are also more likely to think about the things that their friends are telling them and the things that they're reading on the internet if you are sort of encouraging them to approach these topics with that sort of curiosity.
1: That was sexuality educator Nadine Thornhill. Just ahead, we'll hear a writer's reflections on the different messages she got from home life, school, and society at large about her body and desires as a girl, and what she's done to unpack those messages as an adult. Please stay with us.
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1: This is Embodied. I'm Kaya Findlay, sitting in for Anita Rao. This part of the conversation contains frank discussions of sex and sexuality. If you'd like to listen later, you can find this episode in our podcast feed. We're talking about how a healthy understanding of bodies and relationships starts in childhood, when parents and caregivers can help guide and support their kids, and set the foundation for them to feel empowered and safe in their sexuality when they are older. Because at some point in childhood, many of us hear messages that certain parts of our bodies are bad, wrong, or shameful.
17: I remember when I first would go into school and go into the changing rooms, I didn't have body shame. I didn't think to worry about, you know, shuffling into my swimming costume underneath my towel, but I would see what the other girls were doing. And that sense of body shame very much came from school and seeing how other people behaved around their bodies.
1: That's writer Tyler Weatherall. Several years ago, Tyler got curious about why parts of her adult sexuality felt shameful, despite being otherwise consenting and enjoyable. She ended up tracing the source of that shame back to her childhood and started asking other people about their early formative experiences with bodies and desire. From a lot of research and conversation, she found that what starts early in life as shame around bodies can grow into our adolescence into shame around sex and sexuality, and that impacts how we form healthy relationships with others and ourselves. Tyler wove these findings into her recent novel, Amphibian, which is about two tween girls exploring desire and friendship. Many of the events in the characters' lives are inspired by the stories Tyler heard from real people. Contributing host Allison Berenger spoke with Tyler about her experience digging into childhood feelings of desire and shame, and what we can learn from what she found. It all started several years ago, when Tyler was in her late 20s.
17: I had gone to a party, and I'd picked up a guy, and I'd had a one-night stand. And everything about this one-night stand was, you know, he was a gentleman, it was my choice, I wanted it, he messaged me afterwards. It all was like a really nice one-night stand. And then that weekend I went to see my mom and I found that I felt like I'd done something wrong and I couldn't understand it. I had acted on my desires and yet I still felt ashamed. All those years, you know, into adulthood when there was really nothing wrong with what was happening. And I sat down with my mom, and me and her are very close. We were sitting on the beach in Cornwall where she lived. And I told her the story about it. And I was like, I just don't understand this. And we had this really wonderful conversation about her experiences as well in the 60s and how there was such a big difference between the idea of liberation and actually being liberated and feeling liberated to act on your desires. And after that conversation, it just stayed with me. And I really wanted to get to understand why shame and desire are so entwined in a woman's idea of sexuality. And the book project initially was me working backwards through my experiences, trying to find the meeting point of when shame first became the sort of, you know, unwelcome bedfellow of desire. And I found I had to go all the way back to girlhood, to preteen experiences, to really find that meeting point and to understand it. And then as I was working on it, I would tell women what I was working on. I'd say, I'm working on this book that's exploring how we come to understand our sense of desire as women. And I'd find that when I spoke to people about this, they would just start telling me their own stories, their own experiences of the first time they'd ever felt a sense of desire, the first time they'd ever had an orgasm, the first time they'd ever masturbated. And so often when these conversations began, the women I would speak to would say, I've actually never talked about this before. And they would share these incredible stories that were so formative and so important to their understanding of their adult sexuality, and yet were absent from their own story of selfhood, because these early memories take place before we feel like we're meant to feel those feelings, before we're meant to feel desiring, before we're meant to be sexually exploratory. Mm. And because of that, they're kind of banished from our memories.
19: I want to go back a bit to your own childhood experience and some of the memories that started coming up for you. So as you kind of started digging into memories of your own early childhood, what kind of kid were you when it came to your own curiosity about sexuality?
17: I was always very in touch with my sense of sexuality, even, you know, before I knew how to, you know, knew what that was, before I could give it a name. I don't remember the first time I made myself orgasm, only that it was something I always knew how to do. And it wasn't connected to sex. I didn't know what sex was, but I knew that if I sat in this certain way and I kind of wriggled about in a certain way, I could make this feeling come. And the feeling was amazing. It was like a wave passing through me. And, you know, my first memories of this experience were that I thought that I had a superpower, that I was the only girl in the whole world who knew how to do this. And it was incredible. And it was like magic. And then at some point later, I think I started to have a sense that maybe it's something I shouldn't be doing. Mm-hmm. And I don't know where that came from. I don't remember. And I started to worry that maybe I was sick. And I remember trying to come up with ways to tell my mom so she could take me to the doctor and make sure I was okay. Mm. And luckily I never did, because I would never have lived that down. That would have been like one of those family stories that were told again and again and again. that my mom would have been hilarious about it, because she was always very open, and she would have been a great person to talk to and reassure me.
19: Mm-hmm. You know, you're talking about how it felt good, but then you had some sense that maybe there was something wrong. Were there any moments that made you feel like, oh, this isn't something that I should be doing?
17: I think once I realized what it was. So at some point I heard a girl at school use the word masturbation. And I remember distinctly going home and looking it up in the dictionary, and the kind of penny dropped, like, oh, wow, this is what's going on. And I also realized in the context in which it had been said at school, which was in this context of teasing, like, ew, gross, she masturbates, you know, in that kind of language, that it was something that girls weren't meant to do. And yet it's expected of boys. And so for women that are sexually exploratory at that age, you really feel like you're doing something very wrong and something that makes you an outlier amongst your peers. And I think a lot of the shame begins there.
19: I want to go back to something that you said about your mom. You mentioned that she's really open. What kind of conversations did you have with your mom about bodies and sexuality when you were a kid?
17: My mom was great. She was always so open with us and very much a feminist, and very much encouraged us to embrace our bodies. And I think the first time that we had conversations around sex, I remember it happening that my brother had asked something like, what are tampons and where do I have to put them? And at that point, mom was like, okay, some sex education needs to happen. And she told him about sex. And then he told my sister, it was like, ew, no way. And we all sort of, you know, all hell broke loose in the household. And she decided she needed to like clarify some things. And I remember it happening in the bath. Mom would always be in the bath for hours. She loved taking these long Sunday baths, and she'd eat mangoes and read the newspaper, and we'd come and sit on the floor next to the bath and chat to her as kids. I remember it happening there, and she figured that each of us at our respective ages would understand the right amount for our age. And she told us about the very basics of sex. I never thought it was gross. I always was just like intrigued. Then later, I remember telling a friend, I'd be like, do you know what sex is? And this friend said, no. And so I was too embarrassed to say out loud. So I wrote it down on a piece of paper. I don't think it was very clear, but whatever it was, her mom later called my mom and was upset about what I had shared, because we were very young at this point. So again, there's that message that, you know, this is secret. It shouldn't be talked about. But none of that messaging came through my household. Like, all of that came later, and it came through the world outside of the household.
19: Yeah, I want to ask you more about this messaging from the world outside your home, because it sounds like it was really different from the positive way that your mom talked about bodies and pleasure. Looking back now, are there any moments where those societal messages were especially loud?
17: Yeah, there's one memory that stands out. And I was 13, and I'd already kissed a couple boys, but it was all like really new and exciting. And I was at the school disco, and there was a new boy, and I kind of march over to him, precocious and confident, and ask him to dance. And we dance, and he asks if I want to get off, which in England is making out. And we do, but everybody's watching, and I'm a bit embarrassed. I'm like, should we go somewhere else? And we go into like the little like janitor's closet or something like that. And we have this like, you know, snogging is what they call it in England. But I remember so clearly, I was finding the whole thing just delicious and hot. And it wasn't about him. He was kind of irrelevant. It was more about my desiring body and its potential and everything that lay ahead of me. And that's what I remember feeling, was this kind of excitement about how good it felt to be in my body and how excited I was. And that weekend, he called the house, it's the 90s, and we chatted and he asked me to be his girlfriend. And I said no, because as far as I was concerned, I just discovered kissing. There was just, there was so much more to do. I didn't want a boyfriend. And then the next week at school, one of the girls comes up to me and she heard that I'd given him a blowjob. And this rumor goes around the whole school. And there was nothing I could do. I didn't have a leg to stand on. Everyone had seen me march across the dance floor towards him. And it was as if it was already decided for me at that point. That's when that message got internalized, that the consequences to acting our desires are fear and social censure and shame.
19: So we've been talking about what came up for you when you started digging into childhood moments that shaped your sense of sexuality. But you also asked other people about their experiences. I'm curious what other kinds of stories you heard, both positive and negative.
17: I loved these stories so much. There was just so many, there were so many wonderful stories. One of my favorites was that whenever she had an orgasm, she would see horses galloping. One girl who learned how to make herself orgasm on the playground using what was a very complicated process in the parallel bars. And her nanny at some point realized what she was doing. And rather than tell her off, her nanny was like, "What you're, you know, this is a really great thing, but it's for everyone to discover for themselves when the time comes." And so for this girl, rather than it being, you know, "I'm bad, I'm wrong, I shouldn't be doing this," for her, she had this incredible secret. And what I found so interesting about her story was that she went on to have what she felt was a very decisive relationship to her adult sexuality, like a sense of control over it. And then another friend who I talked to and whose story was just heartbreaking in that she had discovered how to orgasm very young and had no idea it was anything to do with sex, no idea that it was in any way something you should be ashamed of. And then at some point, someone at school, one of the teachers, observed what she was doing. And rather than have that kind of quiet, informed chat about, "Hey, you know, maybe this is something that's nothing wrong with what you're doing, but we just don't do it in front of everybody else," a guidance counselor was called in and her parents were called in. And the assumption was that she was being molested and that that was the only way she could possibly have access to knowing about this part of her body or to having discovered this part of her body was if something, you know, truly terrible was happening. And she didn't come out of that experience understanding anything apart from that what she was doing was bad and wrong. And so you think about like these different ways that we can come to understand our bodies. And if it comes with social censure and if it comes with trauma, that can be really damaging for the rest of our lives.
19: And I'm curious, you know, after having all these experiences with other people about early sexuality and hearing so many of them tell you, "Oh my gosh, I've never shared this before." Do you think that there's a place where we can share these stories? Like, how can we bring these stories more into conversations?
17: I think empowering us to talk about them the way that I felt empowered to talk about sex with my mom, how do we create that feeling for young people in any space that they need to talk about sex in? I think sex education has really failed us. I think about what we were taught about sex at school, and which was all about fear. And, you know, the very important lesson, of course, you know, don't get pregnant, you know, be educated about STIs. But no one ever tells you the other stuff. No one ever tells you that it should feel good. And I think, like, if some of the conversations around sex were more pleasure inclusive, we'd go on to have much greater sexual confidence. And our pleasure literacy would help inform our decisions as we grow older. And I just think about the ways in which we could be educated to understand our bodies, to talk about our bodies, to talk about pleasure, to talk about readiness, not this sort of theory, not this kind of abstract. And I have no idea how you have those conversations with young people about it. But I really think if we started those conversations earlier, that we'd go on to be able to have those conversations later in life. And I've got to believe that we can do a better job at this.
19: So we started out our conversation with the story that you told about sitting on the beach with your mom, trying to make sense of this, you know, kind of totally reasonable, great one-night stand where afterwards you kind of felt like you had done something wrong. And I'm curious, if you could go back to that moment, maybe what you could offer your younger self in terms of like how to have that experience in a way that just feels really good.
17: Oh, I love that. I think the process of unlearning takes a really long time. And so when you feel like you've done something wrong, it's because you've internalized a message from somewhere outside of yourself, from a society that's still trying to undo, you know, decades, centuries of misogyny. And when you feel like you've done something wrong, listen to that and then tell yourself, I have no reason to feel like I've done anything wrong. And keep working every time that shame rears its head to undo it. And it's a process of reiteration. I have chosen what I want. I have felt embodied in my desire. I had a wonderful time and I feel good. And maybe we can just train our bodies and our minds to be in better sync, and we can train ourselves to unlearn that toxic messaging. And I think also when it still comes up, giving ourselves a break, because it is so, so entangled in every, you know, as we've been seeing from the earliest stages with young girls' stories about masturbation to first experiences with boys at school discos to teen experiences that, you know, maybe going too far to adults' experiences with one night stands. Like, throughout our lives, we have experienced the same story, the same messaging everywhere. And I think seeing it as a process rather than something's going to happen overnight, but something we can keep working at over time. And how empowering would that be for everybody if we felt more in touch with our bodies and less shame as we move through the world?
1: 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Today's episode of Embodied was produced by me, Kaya Findlay, and edited by Amanda Magnus. Wilson Sayre also provided editorial input. Adesina Newkirk is our intern, and Jenny Lawson is our technical director. Quilla wrote our theme music. This program is recorded at the American Tobacco Historic District. 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I'm Kaya Findlay, sitting in for host Anita Rao.
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25: The Pentagon fired the editor-in-chief, publisher, and a reporter for the military news outlet Stars and Stripes on Friday. The three employees claimed they were let go for insubordination.
26: The Pentagon is waging war against Iran and the media, including its own in-house newspaper. From WNYC in New York, this is On the Media. I'm Brooke Gladstone.
27: And I'm Michael Loewinger. Also on this week's show, a look into the dramatic ascent of the White House assistant quietly shaping the president's worldview.
28: He can turn to her and say, give me the real facts. And she'll go out and find him something that's false, but makes him feel better.
27: Plus, hundreds of influencers have been paid by politicians to spread specific messages without telling their audiences.
29: This sort of scam or con doesn't work. Once they get found out, people turn very quickly when they realize that they've been got.
26: It's all coming up after this.
30: Live from NPR News in Washington, I'm Windsor Johnston. Iran says it's moving into a new strategy of preemptive strikes against U.S. bases in the Middle East. NPR's Jaina Rath has more from Beirut.
0: Iranian Army spokesman Brigadier General Mohammad Akramaniyah said Friday that recent preemptive strikes targeted U.S. forces in Jordan and Syria, along with U.S. bases and Iranian opposition groups in the Kurdistan region of Iraq. The U.S. does not acknowledge American forces in Syria after a pullout in April, but it has long maintained a support base on the Jordanian-Syrian border. The Iranian Foreign Ministry said Friday on social media that its latest strike in Jordan targeted a U.S. base that was preparing to launch attacks on Iran. Jordan did not comment on the reported strikes. Jaina Rath, NPR News, Beirut.
30: 10 days after devastating floods swept through Nepal, rescuers have pulled two more people alive from the wreckage. One man was found inside a hydropower tunnel while a woman was rescued from a house. The rescues come a day after two other survivors were found. David Fisher, who leads the International Red Cross delegation in Nepal, says the search remains extremely difficult.
3: Many areas are still cut off, and particularly those farthest to the north. There's road access for about 4 kilometers outside of Dunche, which is the main sort of central capital of the district. And from there, you have to be either on helicopter or on foot, and on foot in this incredible mud.
30: At least 1,300 people have been killed and roughly 5,000 are still missing. The CDC says this summer's record-breaking cyclosporiasis season is over, but the number of confirmed cases of the illness is still climbing. NPR's Yuki Noguchi reports.
4: The cyclospora parasite thrives in warm weather. In the U.S., its season typically runs from May 1st through August. Fueled by a hot summer and a giant outbreak traced to Taylor Farms iceberg lettuce in Mexico, as well as many separate smaller outbreaks, the official case count of the illness has reached more than 18,000 for the year. Because of delays confirming and reporting cases to the CDC, thousands more suspected cases could push the total number higher for another 6 weeks. Already, the 2026 case count has shattered the previous record by nearly tenfold. Yuki Noguchi, NPR News.
30: Diesel prices are still climbing after hitting a record high on Friday. AAA says the national average is now $5.88 a gallon, up a few cents from yesterday's record. The increase is adding to transportation and farm costs and could push up the price of moving goods. This is NPR News. A judge has declared a mistrial in the murder case of Lindsay Clancy after jurors failed to reach a unanimous verdict on Friday. The jury told the judge it remained divided, with one juror disagreeing with the other 11 after nearly a week of deliberations. The highest court in Massachusetts rejected a last-minute defense appeal seeking further review of the holdout juror before the mistrial was finalized. Prosecutors have not decided whether to try Clancy again. She remains in a state psychiatric hospital, with the case due back in court on September 29th. The State Board of Education in Texas has approved new social studies standards Muslims say discriminates against them. Bill Zeeble with member station KERA reports Christianity, by contrast, is praised.
5: The 15-member board voted along party lines on the new curriculum, which links Islam to violence and terrorism and emphasizes Christianity as the nation's cornerstone religion. The new standards that could be in place by 2030 for all Texas high schoolers require students to learn how radical Islam was the motivation behind the 9/11 attacks and refers to the Prophet Muhammad's brutal military campaigns. An amendment to remove that term brutal was opposed by board member Brandon Hall, a pastor.
6: I think that would be just a grave mistake to remove this word. I think we do have a moral imperative to describe it that way.
5: Opponents like the Muslim civil rights group CARE said they'll fight to overturn the new curriculum. For NPR News, I'm Bill Zeeble in Dallas.
30: I'm Windsor Johnston, NPR News in Washington.
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27: 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I'm Michael Loewinger.
26: And I'm Brooke Gladstone. On Wednesday, President Trump offered, not for the first time, a glowing assessment of his war in Iran.
8: We're winning that one very big, by the way, in case you haven't noticed. They don't have a Navy. They don't have an Air Force. They don't have any aircraft. Their leaders are gone. All of their technology is gone.
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3: Good morning, East Central Indiana. It's another hot one out there today. We have a high of 88 and scattered showers and thunderstorms throughout this morning, which will have a slight reprieve around midday before coming back in the afternoon. Tonight, temperatures will cool down to about 64 degrees while scattered thunderstorms continue. Looking ahead at the rest of this holiday weekend, Sunday and Monday will have highs in the low 80s and have mostly sunny weather, both beautiful days to enjoy the last holiday of summer. From IPR Weather, I'm Casey Alexander.
4: I'm Windsor Johnston with these headlines. U.S. Special Envoys Steve Witkoff and Jared Kushner have arrived in Russia in a renewed push for a peace deal. They will then travel to Kyiv on Sunday for talks with the Ukrainian president. President Trump says they'll present what he calls a concrete proposal aimed at ending the war. Prosecutors have not yet decided whether to retry Lindsey Clancy after her case ended in a mistrial on Friday. Clancy and the prosecution are due back in court on September 29th for a status hearing. Diesel prices continue to climb, reaching a new record high. AAA says the national average has now hit $5.88 a gallon. I'm Windsor Johnston, NPR News in Washington.

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8: Hey there, welcome to Livewire. I'm your host, Luke Burbank. All right, this week on the show, we are unpacking two different memoirs from two wildly talented writers. First up, we're chatting with the TV writer Angela Nissel, from Scrubs and The Boondocks. Her book tells the story of her complicated relationship with her mother, which got way more complicated when her mother only had a few months left to live, and Angela was tasked with taking care of her. The book is also full of wit and joy and paperwork, which is annoyingly a big part of dealing with someone's death. Then our pal, the author Lindy West, will drop by to discuss her latest work, Adult Braces, Driving Myself Sane, which chronicles her cross-country road trip from Seattle to Key West, which taught her that Mike Love from the Beach Boys has lied to all of us. Plus, we've got music from Pedro the Lion. It all gets started right after this.
9: Live from NPR News in Washington, I'm Linda Kenyon. U.S. Central Command confirms the U.S. has destroyed three Iranian oil tankers near Karg Island after Iran targeted two U.S. Navy warships. The attacks come after President Trump told reporters he agrees with Vice President J.D. Vance, who said the conflict in Iran is no longer a war.
10: I would say that it's intermittent. You know, we do intermittent strikes. So I heard what he said, and it was interesting because I think that there's a lot of truth that we're not fighting right now. There's no fighting.
9: Earlier, the president referred to the military conflict as, quote, small potatoes for us. It's not a big thing. The U.S. has spent more than $36 billion in the fight against Iran, while 18 service members have been killed. The Kremlin says it is instituting a 72-hour pause on strikes against Kyiv. This coincides with the visit of U.S. envoys Steve Witkoff and Jared Kushner, who are in Moscow to meet with Russian President Putin. They're trying to broker an end to Russia's war against Ukraine, which is now in its fifth year. The BBC's Steve Rosenberg reports.
11: I have to say, expectations of some kind of breakthrough here are pretty low. And that's based on a couple of things. I mean, first of all, as far as Steve Witkoff is concerned, this is his eighth visit to Russia as envoy over the last year and a half. He's had a lot of face time with Vladimir Putin. They've sat at the table talking for many hours. The previous seven trips did not produce a breakthrough. And also from the speeches, from the public statements that President Putin has been making recently, there is no hint there, no sign that the Kremlin leader is ready to compromise.
9: Ukrainian President Zelensky released a statement saying that he spoke with the U.S. envoys, saying Ukraine will honor the ceasefire in airstrikes against Moscow. Witkoff and Kushner will head to Kyiv tomorrow after they wrap up their talks in Russia. California's attorney general is investigating OpenAI over its systems hack into another artificial intelligence company. As NPR's Bobby Allen reports, more than a dozen other states are also probing that incident.
12: California Attorney General Rob Bonta's office says state investigators are examining the hack of startup Hugging Face, which was breached by rogue OpenAI bots. Bonta tells NPR in a statement that California authorities are weighing the AI industry's compliance with consumer protection, data security, and criminal laws. Montana, Alabama, and several other states have launched similar probes. OpenAI's agents went haywire and autonomously hacked into Hugging Face's systems during a cybersecurity test. The episode has sparked calls from state and federal lawmakers for greater oversight of the rapidly advancing frontier of AI development. Separately, OpenAI has announced its most powerful system yet, known as Astra. The company says it has beefed up guardrails. Bobby Allen, NPR News.
9: You're listening to NPR News. Flock cameras are facing intense backlash over privacy concerns. The license plate readers are used by police across the country. Flock recently changed some of its features to prevent abuse. But as NPR's Meg Anderson reports, the fight against those cameras is largely bipartisan and unlikely to go away anytime soon.
13: In the span of just over a week, Pennsylvania Governor Josh Shapiro, a Democrat, said he'd welcome a state ban on the cameras. Texas Governor Greg Abbott, a Republican, froze state spending for them. And Florida Governor Ron DeSantis, also a Republican, said his state is revoking permits for them on highways. Jay Stanley is a policy analyst at the ACLU.
14: We're seeing opposition from the left, from MAGA Republicans, mainstream Republicans, centrists.
13: The reasons people oppose Flock are different. Some liberals warn the technology has been used to track immigrants. Some conservatives say it could be used to create a national gun registry. But regardless of political party, recent polling shows more Americans now disapprove of the cameras than approve of them. Meg Anderson, NPR News.
9: Apple has relabeled Lake Ontario to Lake America for U.S. users of its Maps app. The change comes after Google did the same. President Trump ordered a new name for the body of water amid his escalating trade war with Canada. As of Wednesday, Apple Maps shows Lake America for U.S. users, while users outside the U.S. will see Lake Ontario. Canadian leaders have rejected the move. I'm Linda Kenyon, NPR News in Washington.
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8: Hey, thank you so much, Elena Passarello. Thanks to all of our listeners for tuning in from all over this great country. We have a heck of a show in store for you this week. Some old friends of the program are swinging by, but we've got to start things off the way we always do. With a little round of the best news we heard all week.
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8: This is our reminder that there is occasionally good news happening in the world that we live in. And we found it for you, and we're going to tell you about it. Lainer, what is the best news that you heard all week?
19: I hope you're sitting down, Burbank.
8: I always am.
19: Yeah, me too. Well, my best news is political in nature. And it's still a best news. It's about a bill that was ratified into law called the Explore Act, which passed the House and the Senate back in 2024. But the past couple of years, it's been ramping up and becoming a real thing. And what the Explore Act is an encouragement for our national parks to become more accessible. So using technology and information systems to allow as many people of various abilities to come to America's national parks as possible. It was a bipartisan effort. And one of the things that we're seeing now that's a result of the Explore Act is Zion National Park just got this thing, the first of a few, hopefully. It's a new all-terrain wheelchair. It's called the Extreme Modus All-Terrain, the ultimate off-road wheelchair.
8: Heck yeah.
19: It was amazing. I looked this bad boy up and it's, you know, like several thousand dollars depending on what model you have. I don't know what kind the government has invested in, but it looks like a straight up hog. It's got these two big back wheels and then a big, huge front power wheel. So it's like a tripod kind of a situation. And it's a pushable one. But on Zion Park's website, they had a picture of a park employee like manipulating one down a really difficult looking set of kind of natural earth stairs. It goes on sand. It goes on snow. It goes on dirt. It goes on mud. It goes basically like 16 of the 20 trails in Zion it can handle. This is a first come, first serve chair that's available to anyone. It comes with a parking pass. I don't think you call to reserve. I think you just kind of show up, and they're hoping to get more of those. And one of the reasons why I think this is such incredible news, obviously, it means more people get to see the national park.

0: Well, as so many things in my life arrive upon my consciousness, this was by way of TikTok. I saw a guy on a bike. Well, it's really his perspective. So you just are looking at a small pig that is running through the streets of West Hollywood. And the guy who's on his bike, which is like an e-bike, is following behind the pig. His name was Jamal Harrison, by the way. And he's just saying, there's a pig in West Hollywood. We got to catch the pig. Come back, pig. He is following the pig as it's running through West Hollywood, barely avoiding cars and people and all these kinds of things. And he's keeping up with it because he's on his bike. Amazingly, they were able to corral this little, they think it's an 11-week-old pig, and get it safely to an animal shelter there in the area. And so the pig was staying there, and there was news stories about it. The video of this guy chasing the pig went viral. And the owners of the pig had, I think it was like 5 or 6 days to identify themselves and come and claim their little pig. They couldn't figure out whose pig this was. And so eventually the pig went up for adoption. And you know who adopted the pig? Are you familiar, Elena, with such songs as If I Could Turn Back Time by Cher, or Because You Loved Me by Celine Dion, or Nothing's Gonna Stop Us Now by Starship, or even
1: Oh My God,
0: I Don't Want to Miss a Thing by Aerosmith.
1: Yes.
0: Diane Warren.
1: Diane Warren, Diane Warren.
0: The songwriter of those and many other songs adopted the WeHo pig, her animal rescue that she runs, won the auction. It's an auction because, of course, they're also trying to raise money. So this is a good thing. They outbid everyone else to get the WeHo pig, who will now be living out its days with the woman who brought us such songs as Rhythm of the Night by DeBarge.
1: She better write a song about that pig. To the beat of the rhythm of the pig.
0: Until then, that is the best news I heard all week. You're tuned to LiveWire. Our first guest is a TV producer and writer whose credits include Scrubs, The Boondocks, and Mixed-ish. She's also the author of two best-selling comedic memoirs, The Broke Diaries and Mixed. And her skills as a comedic memoirist really got a workout when she took on her latest book. It's called Good Grief, Pass the Bread, Mom is Dead, which details her life trying to take care of her mom and her own sanity after her mom's cancer diagnosis. This book somehow manages to find an immense amount of humor in the midst of a very, very tragic year of her life. This is Angela Nissel, recorded live at the Alberta Rose Theater in Portland, Oregon. Angela, welcome to the show.
2: Thank you.
0: Okay, let's kind of start our conversation where this book starts, which is you're back in Philly where you grew up. You're visiting your mom for Christmas, which is kind of the tradition. And you did not know at the time that she had cancer, and she did not know at the time that your television career was sort of stalling out a little bit. Well, first of all, how did these various cats get let out of these various bags for both of you?
2: Mothers lie so much. My mom was a nurse, and when she had cancer, she did everything to try to conceal it from me. She also married a crazy man, which is in the book, and she tried to conceal that from me too. Finally, because I gave her a really horrible Christmas present, which I thought was great. She used to wear heavy hoop earrings in the 70s, I guess people did.
0: Yeah.
2: And one of them ripped, and she missed her hoop earrings. So I'm like, congratulations, I got you a surgery for your ear. And she's like, I already got a surgery. I'm like, what kind of surgery? Just a little one. And she kept lying.
0: And then, like, we go a year later in the book, and now you're back there. So you found out that she had cancer, but she was telling you it was going to be fine. Her no good husband was saying it's going to be fine. Well, first of all, he tries to hit your brother with a hammer, which turns out to be kind of a good thing.
2: It was awesome. Thank God he did that.
0: Because he had to go to jail for a long weekend, and you could start this plot to get your mom out of there.
2: Yes, my plan was to rescue my mom and cure cancer.
0: a modest proposal.
2: My life was kind of falling apart at that point. I was 35. I was divorced. I didn't have a job. I was losing my home. And so when my mom finally said, I have cancer, for some reason in my brain, I was like, that's the one. I could cure that one. I could fix
0: it. I see. But so at this point, your mom was really, really, really sick. And you decided, okay, I'm going to get her back.

0: back to LA with me, even though, like you said, at that moment, your life was not going super great. Like, I mean, were you worried about what was going to happen when you got to Los Angeles with her?
1: Not only was I worried, the worst thing I thought could ever happen when she landed with and came to my house happened. I don't know if people are familiar with the foreclosure process on a home, but one day there's a man standing outside of your home taking pictures, I guess, to make sure you don't burn it down before they can take it from you. And so I'm pulling up with my mom in Los Angeles, and there's a man taking pictures of my house. And I lied, and I said, "Ooh, that's just paparazzi. Get ready to live in LA. Live the good life."
0: Right? Because she had really been so proud of you, and you had worked on the TV show Scrubs, which everybody loves, and she was so proud of her daughter, this big, successful Hollywood writer, producer. So obviously it was like for you very important that she continued to believe that. Could you kind of describe the relationship that you had with your mom? There's obviously a tremendous amount of love there, but also you were raised in different eras and had a different set of circumstances around your lives.
1: Yes. My mom, she was born in 1946. And when she came of age, she saw girls her color getting spit on and just sitting on the back of the bus trying to get to work. And you can't even do that because people are calling you names. And she went down and she fought in the civil rights era. And so for her, having access to education and a job, especially a job with a pension, was something that was always kept from her. So to my mom, whenever I talked to her, she was very much like, "How's the job? How's work?" Because that's what made you successful in America. And that was what was kept from her generation. And so for her to have gone through everything she did in the 60s and coming up, for me to not have a job for a week was like the entire civil rights movement failed.
0: But no pressure. 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We are talking to the writer Angela Nissel about her latest book, Good Grief, Pass the Bread, Mom is Dead. Don't go anywhere. When we come back from this short break, Angela will tell us about what she considers to be the worst billboard in Los Angeles. And I used to live in LA, and that is really saying something. They got a lot of very lame billboards. Anyway, more Livewire in just a moment.

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4: Hello, East Central Indiana. It's a bit of a sizzler out there today. We have a high of 88, with scattered showers and thunderstorms basically all day, with our nighttime temperatures dipping down to the mid-60s. From IPR Weather, I'm Casey Alexander.
5: Welcome back to LiveWire from PRX. I'm your host, Luke Burbank, here with Elena Passarello. We are talking to Angela Nissel about her memoir, Good Grief, Pass the Bread, Mom is Dead. We recorded this at the Alberta Rose Theater in Portland, Oregon. Check it out. Your mom's actual time in Los Angeles was pretty brief because her illness was really, really advanced. And I know that even though you've written about it and I guess maybe reprocessed it, it still must be sort of a blur. What do you remember about that time of her being in your home and reaching the end of her life?
6: I remember it being the actual best time of my life because we're all working so hard. We're all so concentrated on, like you said, keeping up those appearances. And when you know that you have an exact expiration date, it makes things so much more vulnerable and real. Mm-hmm. And so for the first time in her life, I saw her just sitting, watching birds, watching trees, reading poems to each other. It was the type of mother-daughter relationship I wish we could have had more of. But I cherish those last 6 weeks I had with her so much.
5: Mm-hmm. You know, your mom did pass away, but that's like the midpoint of the book, which to me, it's like this is really a book about your relationship with her, but also a book about your relationship with grief, because that's the second half of the book.
6: Yeah, it was a lot of customer service while you're crying. I feel so bad for people now. This was 15 years ago. I had to talk to people online about, can you please cancel my mother's credit card? And I would say things like, they would say, what's the reason? She's dead. Don't say that. Hung up.
5: Like it was a threat or something.
6: Yes, exactly. The chatbots were programmed to hang up if you said certain words. I'm like, how can I say this without triggering it, but tell the truth? And no one told me it would be so much paperwork. They should have a service that just someone comes in and does that for you. Yeah. And that people would bring up the worst moments of your life because they don't know what else to say.
5: Yeah. You developed a real hate relationship with a billboard in your neighborhood. And they still have these everywhere in LA. Every time I'm there, I see them. And they're supposed to be inspirational. It's like a violin prodigy or somebody doing something amazing. And then it says, courage, pass it on. Or resilience, pass it on. Yeah, yeah. And why was that something that was bugging you in those days?
6: Because they decided to put up a billboard that had a young girl, maybe 16, surfing, and her caption was, she beat cancer. Oh. Perseverance, pass it on.
5: Yeah.
6: Right, you guys? I'm like, my mom tried to persevere. I just took it as such a punch in the face.
5: I know people who've lost loved ones to cancer who have a really hard time with that framing of like, you're kicking its ass, you're fighting it. And of course, whatever people need to do personally to align themselves with this challenge, that's of course fine. But this idea that if someone passes away from it, they didn't kick its ass enough, it's got to be tough for the people that they'll love them.
6: Exactly. And I think just as a society, we need to look at the words we use around it because we celebrate survivors and we say, kick its butt. It's not a boxing match, it's just a deadly disease. So whatever way you feel like you need to deal with it, deal with it. You know, just don't make it seem like you need to knock somebody out while you're suffering.
5: Yeah. One of the things that you write about in the book too is that in your, I think it was your 20s, you had a period where you had very, very intense depression. And in fact, you were hospitalized. And were you in the hospital that your mom also worked at or next to where you're close to where your mom, what was the proximity of that whole thing?
6: A couple floors away.
5: Wow. Wow. What was that like for you? What was that like for your relationship with your mom?
6: Oh, yeah. You talk about disappointment. Yeah. It was very, again, my mom and I are from very different generations. Mm-hmm. And for her, it was either a failure in raising me or a failure for me to have a close and comfortable relationship with Jesus.
5: Oh, because she was very, yes. very Christian. Very church was a central part of her life. You said yes. her hat collection was bigger than everything else.
6: It was amazing.
5: Else
6: yes.
7: Wow.
5: But I think she also had friends, you write in the book, who would come up to you and say she visited you, you know, and they knew that she cared so much about you. And when you were hospitalized, she was visiting you, even though this was hard for her probably to wrap her mind around. You know, it sounds like she did in her own way really try to show up for you.
6: Yeah, she totally showed up for me. And I think as a child, I had a certain way and a certain thing that I learned about mental illness that I wanted her to show up in a different way, you know.
5: Yeah.
6: And so it was... Yes, she showed up and she tried, but I think for her coming up again, it was, I've given her so many opportunities, and no one in my generation was depressed and on Prozac because you didn't have it. I'm sure a lot of you would be.
5: Yeah.
6: So yeah. It was, she showed up in the best possible way that she could.
5: Chapter 16 of the book is titled Short Psychotic Break. I think it's when you decide to reach out to a psychic therapist.
6: Because... if you're grieving...
5: This is after your mother has passed
6: away. Yes. If you're grieving and you go on online grief groups, people are like, when feathers appear, your loved ones are near, and they say all these things. And I literally volunteered at an animal rescue and did not see one feather. And so, so I call this woman who is supposed to channel my mom, and long story short, she ended up channeling the wrong person.
5: Honestly, it felt like she was really channeling a black a maternal stereotype.
6: Yes.
5: Like, she was like, and when you get together for Soul Food Sunday, which was not a thing your mom did.
6: My mom never, we had greens from a can. Like, my mom could not cook. Like, so she said that those were literally her final words, the psychic. And she was so proud of those words. Oof. Make sure you save a seat for your mom. It's Soul Food Sunday. And I'm thinking, my mom always got takeout and used microwave food. And
5: it's probably like a cheesesteak from Pat and Gino's.
6: Exactly. And we never hardly ate together. She worked too much.
5: Yeah.
6: So, like, I don't know what seat to save, but I just said thank you and I paid.
5: The epilogue of this book, I think, is really helpful because you sort of just talk about your experience and also things that you wish you would have known about when you were at the very beginning of this journey of grief and stuff. I guess if there's somebody, you know, hundreds of thousands of people are going to hear this on the radio. If there's somebody out there who's dealing with grief right now, who's just maybe getting into it, is there anything that you can share with them or something you wish you would have known 15 years ago when you were at the very beginning of it?
6: I wish as a woman I had learned more to have boundaries and to feel comfortable telling people what I needed. Mm. Because during grief, there's a lot of making other people comfortable when you're uncomfortable, when they say silly things to you or when they hang up on you because you said the word death. Yeah. And I really wish I had to work that muscle beforehand so that I could say, that's not helpful right now, or that is helpful.
5: Yeah. So basically boundaries and trying to figure out a way to take care of yourself, one's self in the midst of this, because that was something I was struck by in the book is how much after your mom passed away, you're trying to manage other people's experiences,
7: yes.
5: whether it's people who want to have a memorial in Philadelphia, whether it's just like, you know, her no good ex-husband.
6: I was struck by how much we as a society put on grieving people because my experience with it was just, oh, I'm so sorry they passed, and you get to walk away.
5: Yeah.
6: But no, the emotional load and the paperwork load was more than I ever, ever expected.
5: Yeah. Well, I want to mention too that the book is very funny. As you could tell, hearing Angela talk and with Angela's career, which, by the way, has bounced back fine. Job stuff, cool. Everything is cool now.
7: They took that billboard down.
5: The billboard has been torched to the ground. So things have turned out okay, but the book is quite a journey. It's Good Grief, Pass the Bread, Mom is Dead by Angela Nissel. Angela, thank you so much for coming on LiveWire.
6: Thank you so much.
5: That was Angela Nissel, recorded at the Alberta Rose Theater in Portland, Oregon. Her memoir, Good Grief, Pass the Bread, Mom is Dead, is out and available right now. You're tuned in to LiveWire. Our next guest is a writer whose wit and vulnerability have earned her a legion of very, very engaged fans, including me. This is all thanks to her columns and her New York Times memoir, Shrill, which was adapted into the Hulu series that we all watched. It also turned her into a sort of beacon for women who felt that maybe they had been apologizing for themselves for too long. But here's the thing about being someone else's symbol of self-actualization. It doesn't always match your inner life, which is an experience that she explores in her new memoir, Adult Braces, Driving Myself Sane, which involves a cross-country road trip that she took as her marriage and her sense of self were hanging by a thread. The result is something that is honest and funny and heartbreaking, and also something that the internet really took notice of, as we're going to discuss. This is Lindy West, recorded live at the Fisher Research Center for the Arts in Beaverton, Oregon. Lindy, welcome to the program.
6: Thank you for having me.
5: It's so great to see you. You're one of our favorite guests. You're one of my oldest friends in adult life who also does this kind of sort of work and media stuff. So I feel like we get to talk to you a lot, but it's never enough. Let's start at the kind of beginning of this book. The jumping off point appears to be a lie perpetrated by the Beach Boys and by, as you point out, the worst Beach Boy, Mike Love.
6: That's right.
5: How did this start?
6: So when I was little, I had a lot of VHS tapes that were sort of like garbage taped off the TV at random. And on one of these tapes, there was a little video of the Muppets singing the song Kokomo. Kermit sings it, and then the Muppets act it out. And I was like, and I knew nothing of the boys from the beach at that time. I didn't know anything about Mike Love. And I heard the song, and I was like, that's the greatest song I've ever heard in my life. No need to make any more songs.
5: Yeah.
6: It's settled.
5: Aruba, Jamaica, Ooh, I Wanna Take Ya.
6: Bermuda, Bahama, come on, Pretty Mama.
5: Yeah, yeah.
6: It's like, there was so much adventure in it, you know?
5: Yeah.
6: I love a list.
5: Mm-hmm. So you had this dream of Kokomo in your head,
6: yeah.
5: And then when you hit a pretty difficult point in your life, in your personal life, you thought, well, I'll just drive to Kokomo before finding out.
6: Yeah. There is no such thing.
5: Yeah.
6: There's no such place. Mike Love lied.
5: Yeah.
6: So the big conceit of the book is I have this moment where I'm like in crisis. And then I was like, oh, I know to cure my malaise, I have to go to Kokomo and I shall drive there in a van. So then I Google mapped it. I don't know. I was like, how long does it take to get to Kokomo? And the internet was like, to get where? And it was like, Mike Love made it up. And so then, I drove, just went to Key West instead, which was fine.
5: Now, what was kind of going on in your personal life that had you feeling like you needed to just kind of get out of town?
6: Yeah. So, I mean, to be honest, to pull back the curtain, I kind of compressed the timeline. What happened was 2012.
5: It's really compressed.
7: Beach Boys Kokomo was on the radio.
6: Yeah. No, but basically, like, for the length of my relationship, which now I've been with my husband for 15 years, and for the whole time, we like technically had sort of a non-monog situation, you know?
5: That's non-monogamous for people that aren't cool.
6: If you're
5: in
6: not
5: the know.
6: Like from the subculture like I am. But we had just like never really carpe'd the DM. So he would be like, hey, I think we should discuss this.
5: Mm-hmm.
6: And I would be like, if we do, I'll die. And he was like, okay, well, do you want to like break up or stay together? And I would be like, if we break up, I'll die, FYI. And so then it just sort of like became this like large communication problem that lasted a long time. And then eventually I was like, look, if you have any relationships with anyone else, I just don't want to know about it because we have our nice life. We're like actually very happy. There's just this sort of thing where I'm not sure how I feel about it.
5: Because before you got married, right, Aham, your husband said to you, I am polyamorous. I'm not ever going to be.
6: Oh, somebody. Yeah.
5: And you were, as you write in the book, very skeptical of that. It wasn't something you thought you wanted for your life, but you wanted to be with him more than you wanted to push back on this thing.
8: Yeah, I kind of. I mean, at the very beginning, I was, because he said it like the very, like day one, you know, and I was like, yeah, me too. I also have other boyfriends, you know, like I was like, yeah. And then eventually I didn't have other boyfriends. And then I was like, I didn't know how to get there. And I just felt like I was sort of busy and stressed already. Yeah. And I was like, this seems like a whole thing. So I really avoided it in a toxic manner.
5: Well, and one of the things you write about in the book was that, because at that time you didn't want Aham to pursue his kind of polyamory. You thought, I will be such a martyr.
8: Right.
5: I will earn so much money for this family and give up so much of my own happiness that if he were to act on this, he would be a terrible person.
8: Yes. A good idea, right?
5: Yeah. I don't see any flaws in that plan.
8: A good idea to hold your spouse hostage. No, I mean, I didn't really think of it, I think, so explicitly, but I was just like, you know, I think as a person, as like a fat lady, I didn't have super high self-esteem in certain ways. And I was like, you know, I didn't know how to interpret this sort of stated desire of his as anything but me being deficient. And so the only way I knew how to respond to it was to, yeah, like try to be perfect angel in kind of a manipulative, I see now a kind of a manipulative way. Mm. And that's not to say that, look, mistakes were made on both sides, which you can read about in the book, Adult Braces.
5: Yes.
8: But yeah, I think, I didn't understand until I started going to therapy that controlling people through guilt is still controlling people,
5: yeah.
8: You know?
5: Yeah.
8: Even if you're doing it in a way that feels sneaky.
5: Right. Well, so you get out onto the road and you have not been on the road for like that long. Is it what, maybe 11 hours or something?
8: Yeah.
5: And you get a call from your husband who says, I need to go to the hospital. I'm having gastroenterological issues.
8: Yeah.
5: And the person who's going to come take care of him is a woman named Roya, who he's been having a relationship as well, which was kind of something that was initially really, really hard for you.
8: Yeah. So when I say I compressed the timeline, I think that the way people read the book is like, my husband was like, I have a secret girlfriend. And then I was like, I'm leaving. But it was really, there were like 2 years in between where we like went to couples therapy for like twice a week for so long. And then, so like I knew about Roya. I had really settled into it and I was like actually feeling okay, but I was having, for many other reasons, like I got to get out of my life. And so, yeah, so I leave and then Aham's intestines explode. And I was like, okay, I'm going to hop behind the wheel and I'll head home. And then he was like, no, Roya's going to come. And she had sent me this very nice text being like, have a good time on your trip. You know, I know it's going to be hard to be away, but I hope you have a, she sent me like a very like evolved, beautiful, kind text. And I was like, yeah, yeah, whatever. But yeah, so then
5: for the radio listeners, Lindy did a motion with her hand that I don't actually know what it was, but the audience seemed to like it.
8: And then Aham was like, don't ruin your trip just because I ate too much fiber. You know?
5: Yeah.
8: Like, or not enough. They don't exactly know what diverticulitis is. So, in the backlash of the book, people read this moment as a cruelty that Aham did to me, when that's not how it felt at all. I was like, I'm going to come back, which was a toxic impulse. Like, I'm going to ruin my trip so that this other part of our life doesn't become more real, you know. Mm-hmm. And I didn't want to go home. Yeah. I didn't want to go home and sit at the hospital
5: with a constipated guy
8: who only maybe needed surgery. Like, and Aham was like, please don't do it, please, like, this trip meant a lot to me. And he knew that, and he was like, please stay on your trip. Roya can come sit in the hospital next to a constipated guy. And she did.
5: Yeah. We're talking to Lindy West here on LiveWire this week about her new book, Adult Braces, Driving Myself Sane. I mean, the book is kind of part it's sort of part travel log. It's part, obviously, you just working through a lot of your own feelings about yourself and about your marriage and about non-monogamy. I had received the advance copy of the book, and I had not yet sat down to read it, but that was roughly the same week that the internet decided to completely explode, or at least the part of the internet that I look at, about this book. The people that were very, I guess, sort of critical slash defensive of you were saying, well, this person has, you know, been sort of like brainwashed, or she's just pretending that that she's become comfortable and in fact values this relationship with Roya and her husband. Well, I guess you're not used to having people on the internet come for you and be mean, but those are like trolls. Those are like trolls who just didn't like you existing. These are like your people.
8: Yeah.
5: What was that like for you?
8: It sucks really bad. Yeah. I hated it so much. I'm very good at dealing with bad people who don't like me. I used to say this when I wrote like political op-eds. Like, I don't care if a million trolls leave a horrible comment, but if someone in good faith says, you messed this up, you know, this take is wrong and harmful. I mean, that's the guess I'll die. Like, that's the worst feeling that I've ever had. And this was like that on this huge scale, except it wasn't even about politics. It was about my personal life.
5: Yeah.
8: And it might be the hardest thing I've ever been through professionally.
5: I can imagine. I mean, like, you know, when I did actually sit down and read the book, I was really struck at how honest you are in the book about obviously yourself, but also your husband. It's like, I was imagining this was going to be some weird, like, free pass. No. And then the other thing is, he reads all these chapters before you send them to the publisher, right? What is it like to hand him the chapter where you're calling him like kind of an
8: Honestly, his main piece of feedback was that I wasn't mean enough. He almost predicted, like, he was like, if you are soft on me, because we're now, what, 5, 6 years, 7 years down the line from when this was all actually happening. He's like, if you go too easy on me, people are going to freak out and say that you're sort of sugarcoating this.
5: Because I should clarify to people, if you haven't read the book yet, you had these sort of rules around your non-monogamy, and he violated those in a pretty extreme way that was hurtful to you, not because of the non-monogamy, but because of how it happened. But you talk about that in the book.
8: Yeah. And it also is a really big tangled knot of, like, both of us talking past each other and not being honest. And this is what the book is about. Like, I just don't know what to say to like, yes, I was also mad. It's in the book.
7: You're being mad in the book.
8: The book is mad.
5: It's really mad.
8: But then also the thing that was really disorienting to me was sort of realizing that people were not ready to meet me at the finish line where I had ended up, you know?
5: Yeah.
8: And I don't know if that's a failure of my writing or other people's own baggage or what, or some combination. But it was really weird because all my other books, when they were about to come out, I was like, oh boy, I don't know if this book is good. I'm scared. I don't want to deal with this. I hope no one reads this. This book, I was like, oh boy, this book is great. I can't wait for this book to come out. Everybody's going to love it. Everyone's going to say 10 out of 10. No notes. This book rocks. I was like looking with confidence. I was like, I'm not even afraid of my Goodreads page.
7: Wow.
8: Yeah. And that I truly.
5: Only this crowd would get that joke, by the way.
8: And I feel kind of silly, but I really was taken by surprise.
5: Well, can I just say, it's a really well-written book. Thanks. I think it's your best book.
8: Thank you.
5: And like, I can understand why your thought was like, wow, I really nailed this one.
8: Thank you. And the other thing that was weird is everyone was like, oh, this book was such a freaking bummer. I was like, it's...
5: Listen, somebody just yelled it's funny from the audience, so that means it must be funny.
8: Well, my perception of my own book was that it's a really joyful, funny book.
5: Yeah.
8: And then people were like, this is such a slog, DNF, this woman needs therapy. First of all, you DNF'd, but don't worry, I'm in it.
7: Do you think it's hard for people to read unfinished stories Sometimes I just wonder if it's we're just taught to want this narrative, and we're taught to want this fixed person, and we're this fixed relationship, and like,
8: yeah,
7: that's not what writing is. That's not what book is. You know, like it's book is, this is me now or close to now, and I'm going to do what I can to show the knot, right?
8: Right. Yeah. And I got mixed feedback. I got both critiques. Like some people were like, wow, she wraps it up with a fake bow. She sucks. And then other people were like, she is writing from the thick of pain and the story never finishes. And I was like, first of all, okay. Like this all happened the road trip was 5 years ago. It just felt like, well, no, you know what? Here's my smart thing I'll say. Once you become the internet's little chew toy, it becomes recreational. And so people are nitpicking for fun, every little detail.
5: Because the fun game we're now playing is have a thought about Lindy.
8: Exactly. And like, yeah, I get it, actually. That's fine. That's kind of part of the life cycle of the internet. But it was, like, it's a very personal book. Mm-hmm. It's very vulnerable. And usually vulnerability works really well for me as kind of a shield. Like, people do maybe take a moment to think, when someone has laid themselves bare, usually people say, oh, I'm going to be gentle with that person. Mm-hmm. And I really exploit that. And it didn't work this time at all. And I don't know, it was just so weird because people kept being like account for all of these things all these suspicions that I have about your marriage, and I want receipts, and people were demanding all like more details. And I was like, I didn't give you enough.
5: Yeah.
8: I gave you so much in this book.
5: Yeah.
8: But there was just this hunger for more because it was fun.
5: Yeah. 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We're talking to Lindy West about her latest book, Adult Braces. We do have to take a very quick break here at the Patricia Research Center for the Arts, but stay with us. More LiveWire in just a moment.
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5: Welcome back to LiveWire from PRX. I'm Luke Burbank here with Elena Passarello. We're at the Reeser in Beaverton this week talking to our friend Lindy West about her latest book, Adult Braces, Driving Myself Sane. Actually, Lindy, it is a road trip book, as we've talked about, and we were thinking that, you know, you've spent a lot of time on the road. You might be sort of our special expert on the topic. You drove from Seattle to Key West, and you talk about a lot of places that you actually stopped in the book, including the Precious Moments Chapel in Carthage, Missouri, which is as unhinged as it sounds. Yeah. Mm-hmm. Little,
8: it's a real church, but everything is Precious Moments figurines.
5: Reenacting scenes from the Bible.
7: Yeah.
5: They don't do the crucifixion, do they?
8: Yes!
5: Oh.
8: They do it all!
5: Ay, ay, ay. So we know that you've seen a lot out there on the road, Lindy, and we thought we would do this little exercise regarding American roadside attractions. Okay, some of these are real. Some of these we made up. We'd like you to try to guess if the place we're telling you about, the roadside attraction, is real, and then whether or not, if it's real, would you actually want to go pull off the road and check this out?
8: Okay.
5: We're calling this little exercise Smash the Brakes or Pass.
8: Okay.
5: Smash or Pass. Okay, so here's the first one. The National Mustard Museum in Middleton, Wisconsin. Over 60 700 mustards from 70 countries, free admission.
8: I believe that to be real.
5: It is absolutely real.
8: And so, I would smash the brakes.
5: Absolutely. I have been to the National Mustard Museum, and it is as great as it sounds. I spent, I think, between $100 and $200 on mustard in the gift shop and had it mailed to my house.
8: Do they offer memberships? Because
5: I didn't even ask. How about this? Barney Smith's Toilet Seat Art Museum in Colony, Texas. Is this a real place with over 1,400 decorated toilet seats created by a retired plumber over 70 years ago? One of the toilet seats is made with a fragment of the Challenger space shuttle.
8: Luke, that's a real place.
7: Yeah.
5: It sure is.
8: Yeah!
5: Would you smash the brakes?
8: Obviously.
5: I mean...
8: Obviously.
5: A retired plumber. That's, to me, the dazzling detail that I love. Okay. Is this a real place? The Vent Haven Museum in Fort Mitchell, Kentucky. The world's only ventriloquist museum. Over 1,000 dummies sit in rooms waiting for visitors. Is this real? The Vent Haven Museum. 1,000 ventriloquist dummies sitting in rooms waiting for you.
8: I feel like the name is too weird for you to have made it up.
5: Yeah.
8: Vent Haven.
5: Yeah.
8: I'm going to say it's real.
5: You're absolutely right. It's real. Would you smash the brakes or would you just keep on moving past those
8: I would keep on rolling.
5: Yeah. Smart.
8: That's 1,001 too many dummies in a room for me.
5: How about the Institute for Unfinished Craft Projects in Provo, Utah? A museum of half-completed quilts, abandoned scrapbooks, and knitting projects that never made it past the first row.
8: That's fake.
5: It is fake. You're absolutely right. Would you go to that, though, or would it just give you agita to see something that we've all done, which is start a project and not finish it?
8: I would go to it. I would go to it. They should have that, but it should be like, you know, like you can take someone else's project and finish it. Yeah.
7: And leave your own.
8: Yeah.
5: That's actually a good idea.
8: Right?
5: How about the world's largest collection of refrigerator magnets in Gatlinburg, Tennessee? Over 14,000 magnets organized by sentiment, including a separate wing for magnets that are lewd. As in risque.
7: Ooh.
8: I think that's real.
5: That is fake.
8: No, I want to go see the magnets.
5: I know, I wanted to. I know.
8: I was going to say fake until you said the lewd room, and then I thought, ooh.
5: I can imagine it's like the back of the like video store when I was a kid with the beaded curtain. Go back to look at the lewd refrigerator magnets.
8: I thought maybe I could manifest it being real.
5: All right. How about the International Banana Museum in Mecca, California? Over 20,000 banana-themed items on display, making it the world's largest collection of banana memorabilia. Admission includes a banana. Is it real?
8: I've lost all of my compass. I don't know. The 1,000 dummies think it's real.
5: It is, in fact, a real place.
7: Wow.
8: I'm not going.
5: You're not going?
8: It's just like little items shaped like bananas?
5: It appears to be. Largest collection of banana memorabilia.
8: Memorabilia?
5: Yeah.
7: Let's commemorate.
5: Yeah,
7: bananas.
5: Remember that banana we had? Yeah, I've got this lewd refrigerator magnet to remind me of it.
8: It is sort of inherently lewd, so I will go. Yes.
5: Okay, excellent.
8: I will go.
5: So you will smash the banana museum.
8: That's right.
5: Well, there you go, Lindy. Lots of ideas for your next road
8: trip.
5: And again, great job on the book. We love you.
8: I love you.
5: It's Lindy West, everyone, right here on LiveWire. That was Lindy West, recorded at the Patricia Reeser Center for the Arts in Beaverton, Oregon, right here on LiveWire. Her memoir, Adult Braces, Driving Myself Sane, is out right now. You're tuned in to LiveWire. Before we get to this week's musical performance from Pedro the Lion, we got a little preview of what we're doing next week on the show. We're going to be joined by Alexis Okeowo, who is a staff writer for The New Yorker and will be chatting with us about her latest book. It's called Blessings and Disasters, A Story of Alabama. In the book, she looks into the complexity of her home state of Alabama. That's where she grew up, the daughter of Nigerian immigrants. Then we are going to head back to Minnesota, where, if you remember, we just were a couple of weeks ago, because we have got more Maria Bamford for you. This time, Maria is going to answer a questionnaire that she wrote for Vulture magazine. Questions like, what would your religion be if you could make up your own? Then we're going to round out the hour with a tune from Seattle's alternative music staple, Pete Droege, from his Rootsy Americana latest album, Fade Away Blue. That's all coming up next week on the show, so do not miss it. In the meantime, our musical guest this week hails from Seattle, Washington, like I do, and has been playing as Pedro the Lion and also himself as Dave Bazan for over 3 decades. His latest release, Santa Cruz, covers his teenage years and early adulthood, which is a particularly notable topic to me because I was there for some of it because Dave and I went to the same church youth group together. Pitchfork calls the album densely packed and deeply sincere, and I could not agree more. Here is Pedro the Lion, recorded live at Benaroya Hall in Seattle, Washington.

0: That was Pedro the Lion here on Livewire, recorded live at Benaroya Hall in Seattle, Washington. Their album Santa Cruz is out and available right now. All right, that's going to do it for this week's episode of the show. A huge thanks to our guests, Lindy West, Angela Nissel, and Pedro the Lion.
1: Laura Haddon is our executive producer. Tim Harkins is our executive director. And our producer and editor is Melanie Sevchenko. Evan Hoffer is our technical director. Trey Hester is our assistant editor. And Ashley Park is our marketing manager.
0: Our house sound is by D. Neil Blake. And our house band is A.L. Alves, Mike Campbell, Danny Ailey, Sam Pinkerton, Ethan Fox Tucker, Rachel Brashear, and A. Walker Spring, who also composes our music. This episode was mixed by Evan Hoffer and Trey Hester.
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1: Hello, East Central Indiana. It's a bit of a sizzler out there today. We have a high of 88, with scattered showers and thunderstorms basically all day, with our nighttime temperatures dipping down to the mid-60s. From IPR Weather, I'm Casey Alexander.
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10: Live from NPR News in Washington, I'm Linda Kenyon. The U.S. says it has struck three Iranian oil tankers after Iran threatened U.S. Navy warships. This is the latest exchange of firepower between Iran and the U.S. after the most intense week of strikes in months. NPR's Carrie Kahn reports.
11: According to Central Command, U.S. forces hit three Iranian crude oil carriers, one near Iran's vital production facility, Karg Island. The U.S. says Iran had launched missiles toward two U.S. Navy warships patrolling the Strait of Hormuz. CENTCOM said in a statement that a U.S. aircraft carrier and a guided missile destroyer evaded unprovoked Iranian missile attacks. CENTCOM says it then destroyed the oil carriers. One was in waters off Oman. Iran had no immediate comment. Earlier Saturday, an Iranian state news agency said one of its tankers had been hit by U.S. forces. Iran and the United States continue to battle for control over the strait, which is a critical transportation passageway for much of the world's oil and energy supplies. Carrie Kahn, NPR News.
10: U.S. Envoy Steve Witkoff and Jared Kushner are in Moscow for talks with Russian President Putin as Russia's war against Ukraine is now in its fifth year. NPR's Charles Main says the trip, aimed at ending the war, comes at an interesting time.
12: Their re-engagement on Ukraine now comes as some things are changing with Russia's war. Keep in mind, CIA Director John Ratcliffe was recently in Moscow for a brief visit with his Russian counterparts in the intelligence community. Presumably, Ukraine was part of those discussions. So it could be there's a new diplomatic window here, but the prevailing view is that the U.S. is concerned this conflict is about to escalate even further than it already has.
10: Russia's president has announced a pause in airstrikes against Kyiv during the visit of the U.S. envoys. Ukraine's President Zelensky says in return, Ukraine will refrain from strikes against Moscow. Kushner and Witkoff are due in Kyiv tomorrow. The murder case against Massachusetts woman Lindsay Clancy has ended in a mistrial, leaving prosecutors to decide whether to try her again. Priyanka Dayal McCluskey from member station WBUR reports.
13: After 6 days, the jury remained deadlocked. Clancy's defense attorney, Kevin Reddington, argued she was not responsible for killing her children because she was suffering from postpartum psychosis. Reddington said one juror stood in the way of a not guilty verdict.
14: This is one individual. It was 11-1 for an acquittal, and one individual who recognized that there was reasonable doubt and refused to apply the law.
13: District Attorney Tim Cruz said he was thinking of the victims.
15: This was and has always been about getting justice for those three little babies.
13: Both sides returned to court at the end of the month. For NPR News, I'm Priyanka Dayal McCluskey in Boston.
10: You're listening to NPR. Leaders of 18 Pacific Islands say climate change remains the single greatest threat to security, livelihoods, and well-being of people in the Pacific. They also say they are united in confronting what they describe as an existential crisis already causing severe problems in the region. Dana Williams of KPRG on Guam reports from Karar, Palau.
0: Members of the Pacific Islands Forum issued a statement calling on all countries to hold the increase in global average temperatures to 1.5 degrees Celsius, or just under 3 degrees Fahrenheit. The statement came days after the United Nations issued a report saying that under current policies, those targets will likely be missed. The Pacific leaders also expressed grave concern at the lack of adequate, predictable, and sustainable climate finance for Pacific Island countries. Although the islands are the least responsible for climate change, the leaders say the Pacific's already vulnerable populations are exposed to increased loss and damage because of shortfalls in climate financing. For NPR News, I'm Dana Williams in Karor, Palau.
10: Hollywood has just wrapped up its best summer in a decade and its biggest shift since the pandemic. After years of smaller ticket sales and unease for movie theaters, the summer box office rallied. RentTrack reports theaters brought in more than $4.6 billion in domestic ticket sales between May 1st and August 31st. That's way ahead of last year's sales, and even better than every summer other than 2013. I'm Linda Kenyon, NPR News in Washington.
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17: I'm Courtney Martin, and this is the Owsley Moment, brought to you by the David Owsley Museum of Art, the Ball State School of Art, and IPR. When wandering through the African Art Gallery at the David Owsley Museum of Art, you can see the fearsome fire spitter mask. This tribal composite sculpture is made of wood, baboon skin, feathers, and quills. It is typically worn on top of the head during rituals. Wide open wooden jaws and a jutting snout represent a hyena and crocodile hybrid. Warthog and antelope features appear in the carved tusks and graceful antlers atop the mask. The gaping mouth of the mask extends above and in front of the wearer's face. The term fire spitter describes the burning embers and kindling stuff between the teeth of the mask during ceremonies. The Senufo culture believes that the symbolic representation of animals such as these helps harness their powers in a mythical animalistic creature known as Kapanyuko. This formidable beast protects the Poro community from soul stealers and sorcerers. Fire spitter masks are used in funeral services of the Senufo people of the Ivory Coast. They are also used periodically in anti-witchcraft dances, thus ensuring a period of safety and spiritual tranquility within the community. This mask was created by an unknown Senufo craftsman in the late 20th century.

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2: 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I'm Jen Blackmer.
3: And I'm Kara Duquette. 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
3: But first, we're looking back at our conversation with Mike Pace, an educator, performer, and storyteller at the Anderson Powwow. This is from Season 1, Episode 30.
2: Hello, Mike.
4: How you doing today?
2: We're doing great. Yeah, thank you.
4: In my language, we would say, Wooly Kishku. How are you doing? It is a good day.
2: Oh, fantastic. Well, it is a good day. It's an excellent day and a better day because I'm here talking with you.
4: Sure.
2: So, Mike, if you could just introduce yourself to our audience and tell us a little bit about what you do.
4: Well, my name is Michael Pace. My tribal name, of course, is Hingulin Okawiti Toking, which means the big man who sleeps in the trees. My family are the Elkers, the Andersons, and being a direct descendant of Chief Anderson, we've been helping in Anderson University and Conner Prairie over in Fishers for actually over 30 years now as advisors on the culture, the language, the history of the many tribes that lived here in Indiana. What we try to do is educate.

0: type, correct?
1: Sure, absolutely. When the Europeans arrived in this continent, we were actually occupying an area on the East Coast. The Delaware name actually came from Lord De La Warr, who was the governor of Maryland and Virginia, assigned by the English.
0: Right, and yes.
1: They named the river after him. And so the Lenape started to be referred to as Delaware's Indians, like he owned us or something. But anyway, that's where that name, and it stuck. And so we're also known as the Delaware. But the Delaware Lenape tribe is only in Indiana for about 25 years. After 1795 and the Treaty of Greenville, which pushed all the tribes out of what is now the state of Ohio, we were over in this area. But like I said, only about 25 years, the Delaware had a number of villages right here in this area, stretching actually from Muncie over past Carmel. And some of those villages' sites actually later on became cities. So Anderson, Muncie, and Strawtown were actually village sites of the Delaware. They created those cities known by other names in earlier times.
0: Right. Okay. So you are going to be joining us here for the Anderson Town Powwow. Can you explain, first of all, what is a powwow? Can you define the concept for our listeners?
1: Sure. You know, actually, powwows are a fairly new concept because tribe had their own traditional gatherings, but they were strictly just for that particular group or tribe. But in the early 1900s, some tribes began to put on exhibitions, and they began to invite other tribes to share in the language, the culture, the history of each tribe, and it became a gathering place. And also the songs that were created for that were actually for sharing the culture. And so you have two types of drum songs that you will hear at a powwow. You have a northern style and you have a southern style drum.
0: And this is originally, you said, among native audiences. So between various tribes in the area, they would come together.
1: Yeah, actually, it was for everybody. Anybody was welcome to come. And yes, at first, I'm sure some of the people who were not tribal people were kind of hesitant to show up at events like that. Considering the early history, actually in the United States, a lot of people don't realize that up until 1890, it was legal to kill Indians.
0: Oh, boy.
1: And, and Indians did not become citizens of the United States until 1924.
0: Right.
1: And so they were considered wards of the government. They had no recourse on anything. They were pretty much just treated as barbarians, basically. But we know that to be far from the truth. And it is kind of funny. I do remember the chief of the Eastern Shawnee here in Oklahoma, Buck Captain. He used to say that when he was very young, nobody wanted to be Indian, because it carried such a heavy weight and the prejudice and the bias against tribes was still pretty great.
0: Right.
1: And he said, now everybody wants to be Indian now. So things have changed.
0: That's excellent. So what are you going to be presenting specifically?
1: We will be doing some dances. We have a lot of exhibitions that will be going on. Dwight Gallion, who also is the fur trader over at Connor Prairie, he and I have been doing storytelling from different points of view, of course, and their most historical views of our language, culture, and history. I do nulele numa lekwe skwega skelnixia kahiti. I do speak my own language.

0: And so I try to pass on a little bit of that and how we use it and how it different from all the other tribes.
1: I am excited that tradition is continuing even through today. And it seems to me that that is one of the many reasons, which is actually a question I want to ask you.
0: Sure.
1: You know, why do we, why is it important for us to continue to do these kinds of celebrations like the powwow today?
0: Well, I think today a lot of people, because the world is such a busy place, we kind of lose touch with the many heritages we have and the myriad of ideas that come from all of those different cultures. And to be able to share those and learn from them is what makes life worth living for most people.
1: It's beautiful. Mike, can you share with us, are there any etiquette guidelines or things for those of us who are really excited to attend the powwow? Anything you can share with us about maybe what to expect or how to engage?
0: Absolutely. You know, the whole idea when you're dealing with another culture is trying to get rid of your stereotypes. And it's a hard thing to do. And watch what you say and how you say it. But basically, at a powwow, there's not many things you really have to worry about. People are welcoming. They will allow you to say and do things that normally you wouldn't do. But they kind of allied over those sort of things for the celebration. One thing people do need to remember, that for tribes, they treat the arena as a very special place.
1: Uh-huh.
0: And you try to treat that as a sacred place. So you try not to do silly things or disrespectful things within that circle. Other than that, you can talk to people about their culture, their history, their clothing, their dress. And there's not much that you can't cover from doing that. We certainly want to have people come out and celebrate with us. And people have to remember, it's not an exhibition. It is a celebration of life and culture and history.
1: That's incredible. Mike, thank you so much for your time today. We're super excited about it. And I hope you have an amazing day, and we'll see you soon.
0: Yes, I'm, although it's still a little bit early, I think I'm ready for my second nap at my age.
1: I'm Jen Blackmer.
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4: Hello, East Central Indiana. It's a bit of a sizzler out there today. We have a high of 88 with scattered showers and thunderstorms basically all day, with our nighttime temperatures dipping down to the mid-60s. From IPR Weather, I'm Casey Alexander.
2: 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I'm Kara Duquette.
1: And I'm Jen Blackmer. In this encore edition of Pop of Culture, we look back at a beautiful thing from Season 2, Episode 37. Beautiful Things is a weekly online magazine full of nonfiction micro essays, and today's essay takes us up north to Michigan. Joseph Gross directs a public library in southwestern Michigan. He is the former editor-in-chief of Atticus Review and writes poems, essays, and stories. Welcome to Pop of Culture, Joe. We're happy you could join us today.
5: Thank you so much, Jen. Thank you for having me on the program. I'm so excited to be with you.
1: Wonderful. And Joe, we'll start off. You're going to share a piece with us that's called Jumping in Leaves.
5: Jumping in Leaves. Somewhere around the turn of the millennium, I slid from leaf jumper to leaf raker. And so on this smoky November afternoon, I hold down my job for the boy in front of me during what will be his only non-digital hour of the day. His blonde, curly hair captures bits of maple and oak and curly strands from the hostas I raked through. "I love the fall," he says. I'm surprised that he has an opinion on the season. His challenges with language and reluctance to share have long blocked us from his thoughts. He does not, I notice, say autumn, a word that sounds to me now like his diagnosis. He's impressed with my raking, the way I pull and fluff from the bottom of the pile between jumps. "Good job," he says, and I feel some pride at my adult strength and leverage. He runs laps around the yard that culminate in a cannonball or a backflop or a headfirst dive. He has shed his gloves, coat, hat, despite the 40-degree temps. I think of my own jumping age, the familiar mold and fruity smell down in the pile, the desire to be buried completely. "Cover me up," he says, and I do. I cover him, and in this way, we're almost as close as we can get. Him sweaty and scratchy and hidden and hearing his own breath. Me seemingly alone, leaning on my rake, the air thick from burn barrels. Both of us waiting for him to emerge.
1: Joe, thank you so much for that lovely reading and the beautiful piece. This is an essay that I can smell. In addition to being moved by the story, you know, you talk about the familiar mold and the fruity cedar smell down in the pile. And I know we've probably, all of us have at least smelled fall in this way, right?
5: Yeah. It is certainly a part of the experience of fall for me, and part of one of the elements in micro literary memoir, at least the angle from which I'm coming, that we hope to include something sensory, even in a short, compact space.
1: Yeah, absolutely. And it just immediately takes you there, right? And then it's sort of within this world that you're building for us, then we have this story of this gorgeous relationship between man and boy. I think father and son, although it's not explicitly said in the piece, but it's a loving sort of caretaking relationship between these two. And of course, you mentioned micro essays being a memoir, sort of short memoir. So can you tell us a little bit about what inspired the piece?
5: I guess on a couple levels. I teach a literary memoir course at a local Institute of Art, the Kalamazoo Institute of Art. And in that workshop, often the micro level works well for us, the micro length. Mm-hmm. We're able to read them out loud during our workshop and have time to talk about them. And within that space, we still hope to achieve all of the things that we do in something longer, but with compressed language and little room to spare anything that doesn't further the piece. So I tried to write a piece for my workshop early on in teaching it to be a participant in the class. And of course, I was living with my autistic son and wanted to write mm-hmm. about that, but also very much wanted to write a micro piece in which I did not say the word autism, a word of which I was heartily sick at that uh-huh. stage anyway. So that was kind of a little part of my own kind of, I guess, constricting mechanism for the piece was to not do that. And in the process, it lacked a little clarity, and it was great to work with editor Jill Christman about just exactly what the editors would like. One ends up deciding where to be elegant and where you've got to say something. So I worked from a point maybe of less information and never did quite close the gap on for sure telling the reader that that is my son. Jill awesomely suggested that we make the fact that he does have a cognitive issue more clear. And I added the one sentence, "His challenges with language and reluctance to share have long blocked us from his thoughts." The inclusion of that is something I talk about sometimes in my workshop. From my perspective, I know all that, but the reader doesn't.
1: Mm-hmm. Right.
5: And it is why a trusted reader is a wonderful thing. And you've got those in your program.
1: Well, and the specificity, I think, does allow us then a deeper understanding of what's happening, right? So it's raking leaves and enjoying fall and being present in this space and time, but then it is also the specifics of this relationship. And the thing that really struck me the first of many times I read it before our conversation today is the connection of autumn with the diagnosis, right? A word to me, what is it? A word that sounds to me now like his diagnosis. And what that did for me as I was thinking about this afterwards was the understanding of, I guess, the complexity and the beauty of not just that that word that explains a diagnosis, but all of the things that kind of go with it, right? Not all negative, but some sort of beautiful things as well.
5: Absolutely. There's something really specific to our situation in this, but my hope in grounding it in something pretty universal and authentic for me, I did always love jumping in leaves. I think maybe more than most kids, maybe.
1: I have three of them and they all did. I mean, yeah, we've got this collage of photos of leaf jumping in my house.
5: But there's, I think, a universality too in the people to whom we're close, that we are both simultaneously connected and disconnected, or at least that mm-hmm. we feel so. And in my experience of autism, that was heightened and was an element that I was really trying to find in this piece, and in hoping that that would be something that people can connect to anyway. Just part of the dualism of being a person, part of what we really hope for and struggle sometimes to achieve. The sense that occurred to me of his disappearance and reappearance was not a super hard, I guess, element to put together with what our life is like in general. A resonant concept or action, right, that fits hopefully with the emotional construct.
1: At the end, then, I think what you have also done for us is you've kind of captured that universal feeling of parenting, right? Which is you are waiting for him to emerge. And, you know, you've created the conditions for him to do so, but then it's on him to emerge and become that person, which is where we all are as parents, I think.
5: Yeah. There's a bit of an automatic deep stakes to having a special needs kid. And I was not feeling like leaning on that super hard. So I was glad that universality was coming through. Was glad also to define it a little bit more. I think the parents of young boys in particular are often waiting for them to emerge.
1: Absolutely. Yes. And as the parent of a son, yes, I can definitely concur with that. Yeah. Well, Joe, in just the short time we've had together, just such wonderful things to think about and ponder about. Many, I think, interconnected, beautiful things, which is why we do this. So I'm so grateful that you could join us today and share your piece.
5: My gratefulness dwarfs yours, Jen. Thank you so much.
1: Wow. Thank you, Joe. Joseph Gross directs a public library in southwestern Michigan. He is the former editor-in-chief of Atticus Review and writes poems, essays, and stories. This story comes from IPR's collaboration with River Teeth's Beautiful Things, a weekly magazine of micro essays. More at riverteethjournal.com.

0: I'm Jen Blackmer.
1: And I'm Kara Duquette. 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
0: That's after this from IPR.
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0: 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I'm Jen Blackmer.
1: And I'm Kara Duquette. Pumpkin spice season is already well underway. And as we head into September, we look back at a conversation with Brian Blair, an artist who works with pumpkins year-round.
0: Our co-host, Michelle Kinsey, spoke with Brian in season one.
5: Joining me to talk about all things spooky is Brian Blair, a Muncie artist who is the creator of the Scarevania Haunt and owner of Pumpkin Pulp, an art studio that specializes in Halloween masks and props that are used by haunts, movie producers, and lovers of all things creepy worldwide. Brian, thanks for joining us.
6: Thanks for having me.
5: So let's start with your kind of your history, your evolution when it comes to art in Muncie. How did it all begin for you?
6: Well, I guess I'd say it all started when I was a kid watching Sammy Terry.
5: Why am I not surprised by that?
6: Late night horror movies as a kid. And I just kind of grew into a love of all things spooky. And I always had that. And I ended up going to Ball State and actually got a degree in graphic design. Mm-hmm. So I was going to play the safe route, but I like to get my hands dirty.
5: Yes.
6: And sitting at a desk all day wasn't quite what I wanted to do. Mm-hmm. And I didn't know I could really make a living at doing spooky stuff. But it just took off. So I'm very fortunate.
5: What was the first kind of in that genre, in that realm of spooky that you did?
6: It kind of started with, I did Scarevania Haunt.
5: Yeah.
6: And I didn't have a big budget. Really no budget back then. So I decided, hey, I'm going to make my own mask and stuff. And so I made some masks and I put them online, and I started getting immediately other haunts contacting me going, hey, we want this. How much? Which kind of came at a point in my life. It was like a really bad time. Like we were lost pretty much everything, and I didn't even know what the next step was going to be. But this was just happened at the right time. And Pumpkin Pulp was born, and it just took off like a rocket. So I was very fortunate.
5: So it kind of sits back.
6: Yep.
5: Scarevania sits back on kind of a gravelly road. You definitely know if you're paying attention to the outside, especially now in the last few years or so, you could definitely tell that spooky things are going on in that building.
6: It's pretty cool. Like I said, we bought that building and it turned it into Pumpkin Pulp and Scarevania, and everything was great. Pumpkin Pulp just kept growing, but it got to COVID times hit, and it kind of changed everything with the haunt. So we closed the haunt down and I just focused on Pumpkin Pulp. So we did that for a few years. And then I had a guy that works for me was begging me to bring the haunt back. And I thought, you know what? I do miss it.
5: Yeah.
6: And we were in a better spot. So I had more help and a staff now. So that definitely changed everything.
5: Yes.
6: So we brought Scarevania back.
5: And there are a lot of community members that participate in it as well. You hire a lot of local actors to don the masks and be scary.
6: Exactly. And that's one of the things too. It's like nobody filled the void when we were gone. So I was like, you know what? I was like, Muncie needs something spooky again, something to do at Halloween time. So I think the community absolutely loved it. We brought it back last year.
5: Yes.
6: And you know, we kept the price cheap. We were only charging $10. And it was really about just getting people out, having a good time on Halloween. And yeah, we were packed.
5: Yeah, it was record numbers for you, wasn't it? That year, yeah.
6: So this year, I'm really excited to see what happens.
5: Yeah. I will say, full disclosure, I cannot go to Scare Radio because I've been there in the daytime, you know, where you could just see all the rooms. And but when I tell you that this place is terrifying, I'm not kidding. Yeah. There it is. I mean, if you love scary things and haunted houses, Scarevania is a must see for those who can handle it.
6: Well, it's funny because we get people all the time asking me, it's like, well, can I bring kids? And I'm like, I guess it just depends on what you find scary or what your scare level is there.
5: Yes. So. And I think mine has, my level has gotten, the bar is lower and lower and lower as I get older. It's just like, I don't want any. But I appreciate the awesomeness of the scary. Well, I just don't want to be scared.
6: It's always funny too when you get someone going in the haunt and they can't make it and they run out and they're scared and they won't go through it. It's like it affects the whole line and everybody goes silently quiet. Like, is it that bad?
5: and then like starts,
6: everybody starts falling off. It's funny.
5: Really?
6: Oh yeah.
5: But that's great for you though, because there are so many people that love all things scary. Speaking of all things scary, let's talk a little bit about Pumpkin Pulp, because that has really exploded. Talk about kind of how it started, when it started, and what it is today, and the work that it's taken to get it here. Yeah.
6: Yeah. It, like I said, it started kind of back when we started the haunt. I started making masks, did some trade shows with it after that, and it just started growing. And we started getting, we now supply like all the big haunts in the industry. Most of the amusement parks buy our stuff now. So it's exploded big time, which I have a whole staff helping me now. Thank goodness.
5: Yes.
6: But, it's just, it's crazy to see. And like, we have stores wanting to just carry our stuff now. So we have stuff in stores and as far as like Australia, Germany, the UK is a big market for us. We do a lot of stores here in the U.S., like New York City, Abracadabras carries our stuff.
5: Wow.
6: So, it's kind of crazy.
5: Yeah. And when we say, and I don't know how you can describe this for listeners, but when you think of these are not the masks that, like, let's say we had when we were children or even, I mean, these are incredibly detailed masks. Talk a little bit about the process.
6: We make everything. Like I sculpt the one that sculpts everything for the company. From that, we make molds from it. And most of the mask designs come with, they are highly detailed. They're very dark, I would say. One of the things that we stand out from other mask companies, I wanted to make it gritty. I wanted it to look like some psycho made these masks. So everything has a really gritty look to it and dirty and grimy. And it just, everybody loves it when they see it. And you kind of know you're looking at a Pumpkin Pulp mask when you see it.
5: Yes.
6: So you're not going to find it in any of the big box stores kind of thing. It's more of a, I would like to say almost underground, but we're not even underground anymore.
5: No, but very unique.
6: Yeah, we started the underground, but now it's kind of blowing up. So,
5: well, tell me how that makes you feel as an artist, Brian, to, you know, to go from this sculpture that you've tinkered with, you've got it where you want it, and then you're seeing it end up in stores in Australia and the UK. How does that feel as an artist to see that happen for
6: you? It's incredibly rewarding. And to see people get so excited about Pumpkin Pulp and they see the stuff, and you know, it's neat when I do the shows and kids are coming up and they're buying it, because I remember being that kid.
5: So it's
6: an honor. And it's, you know, like I said, I watch some of the, when they do the Halloween shows on the Travel Channel, it's kind of neat because I sit there and go, well, that's ours. So it's neat, you know, to see all that. And
5: and films are using them now. So you've had some films.
6: We've got some films starting to pick our stuff up. I'm actually working on some stuff right now, so hopefully getting into some bigger films maybe. So I can't talk about that.
5: Okay.
6: But
5: it's coming.
6: But yeah, it's coming. And it's pretty cool. I mean, you know, now we've added the Pumpkin Pulp store here in Muncie at our facility. So if you do come to Scarevania, you can go into the Pumpkin Pulp store. And that's crazy looking in there, and everybody loves it when they walk in.
5: Yes. Tell me about the store and what do you offer?
6: Basically, it's all of our products is in there. So all our masks, the Forevermore dolls have been huge for us. So if you like creepy dolls, definitely a place to go for that.
5: They're beyond creepy.
6: Yeah, they are.
5: There's like creepy dolls.
6: But they're like a lovable creepy.
5: Yeah, well, some of them
6: not
5: are.
6: Not you, but some other people.
5: Not you, Michelle. No, but I will say that some of them are very cute.
6: Yes.
5: While still being very creepy.
6: Exactly. Yeah. So yeah, the store is really cool. We got all kinds of other stuff in there too. A lot of t-shirts, stuff like that. But yeah, it's got a good creepy feel to the store even when you go in there. I got laughing last year. We had some lady walk in. I was in there and she walked in and she's immediately like, oh no. And I was like, can I help you? And she's like, I was looking for a SpongeBob costume. And I was like, yeah, we don't have that here. And she ran out the door.
5: Wrong store. Wrong yeah. place. Wrong
6: Which made me place. Extremely proud. Yeah. I was like, I did it. I wasn't even trying to scare him.
5: Brian, you've lived in Muncie a long time. And considering the success of your business, you could have picked it all up and left and gone somewhere else to these bigger haunt areas, California, New York, those areas. Why is it important for you to stay in Muncie and do this here in our own backyard?
6: You know, I'm originally from Indianapolis, but went to Ball State, mm-hmm. and I don't know. I just kind of like Muncie. It's more low key. Now when I go to Indy, it's like, oh my gosh, there's too many people.
5: Yeah.
6: So I like Muncie and I love it here. You know, I've got a wife and kid, mm-hmm. so it was great raising my son here.
5: Yeah.
6: And I like the small town feel to it. Mm-hmm. So, you know, everybody always said, you need to go to Hollywood, but it's a whole different game. What people don't understand when you go to Hollywood and you're doing stuff for like movies and things like that, it's cool, but you're playing by their rules. Yes. You have to do what they want to do.
5: Yes.
6: And here I'm the boss. I get to say what I want to do. And
5: they have to come to you.
6: Exactly.
5: They're coming to Muncie.
6: Exactly. And things are different now because, you know, with all the internet and all this stuff, it doesn't matter where you live anymore.
5: That's true.
6: I can next day ship anything anywhere. So it's a whole different game.
5: Yeah. Well, it's a game you're killing. So this has to be your favorite month, October.
6: Oh, yeah. Yeah.
5: And what is it about this month that you love so much?
6: I love everything about it. I love the cooler weather. I love the leaves, pumpkin spice, all that fun stuff. But I love the spooky movies, you know, all the channels are playing the scary stuff. Yes. But I've always had a love for Halloween. I just always loved it. It's like one of those, it's a holiday. I think anybody can celebrate Halloween how they want. Mm-hmm. You know, it depends on whatever you want to do. If you want to go trick-or-treating or if you want to just sit home and, you know, eat junk food and watch scary movies.
5: Yeah.
6: You know, there's no pressure. You can do whatever you want. Yeah. So it's a fun holiday.
5: But not many people get to live Halloween 365 days a year like you do, Brian.
6: No. And that's what it's funny because everybody always asks me, it's like, will you do this year round? And I'm like, yeah. It's like it's gotten to the point now. It's like November 1st. I'm kind of like the mayor on Nightmare Before Christmas. Only have 365 more days till Halloween. And I'm running around because we got to start making the new line. But all of our shows are like the beginning of the year, the big trade shows. Mm-hmm. So we have to make all the new stuff for the new season. And, you know, it's immediately jump right back into it. And I hate it. No, I don't.
5: I was going to say, I don't
6: it's the best
5: true.
6: Job ever.
5: I know it is. Well, tell us again, what are the hours and the operating hours and days for Scarevania and Punk and Pulp?
6: Scarevania is open every Friday and Saturday night in October, usually from like 8 to, I think ticket booths open until 11, but we run people until they're done. The store, Pumpkin Pulp store, is open during the same time. Mm-hmm. And the Pumpkin Pulp store is also open through the week from like noon to 5.
5: Oh, okay.
6: So, and then, of course, we got the website, pumpkinpulp.com. You can order anytime on that. Yeah. So it's open 365 days a year.
5: Yeah. Brian, thank you so much taking the time during this super busy month to tell us about all the things spooky you have going on with Pumpkin Pulp and Scarevania.
6: I appreciate you having me. And I'm going to give you free tickets to Scarevania. Make you come.
5: And I will be giving those to Luke. Our producer Luke will go in my place. No, and he's shaking his head no.
6: Why is everybody shaking their head no? Absolutely.

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1: And I'm Jen Blackmer. 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
2: When Dermot Kennedy released his debut album in 2019, it became Ireland's best-selling debut album of the millennium. His latest album, The Weight of the Woods, came out earlier this year. And to cap off our Sense of Place Dublin series, Dermot shares a very special pared-down performance. That's on the next Conversations from the World Cafe. 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
6: Hello, East Central Indiana. It's a bit of a sizzler out there today. We have a high of 88 with scattered showers and thunderstorms basically all day, with our nighttime temperatures dipping down to the mid-60s. From IPR Weather, I'm Casey Alexander.
0: I'm Kara Duquette.
1: And I'm Jen Blackmer. 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
1: Since we're rewinding to some of our fall favorites this week, let's listen back to our interview with James Brubeck.
0: Thank you for being here with us today, James.
7: Thank you for having me.
0: And, you know, we're going to ask our famous question. What are you working on?
7: Oh, man. What am I working on? A lot.
0: Do tell.
7: So there's the school projects, which are like, oh, production. You're writing for this production. Oh, you're helping with this documentary. Oh, you're doing your job as a GA and filming things that go on at the college. But in my personal life, I have been working on a production studio. When I first came to Ball State in my sophomore year, I had a professor ask me why I was here. And I looked him in the eyes and I said, I have stuff I want to make. And if no one else is going to do it, then I will. And the more I went through my schooling, the more I realized I didn't want to sacrifice my stories and the important messages that I could provide. And I realized that in order to get my stories out there in the way that I feel their integrity is there, I needed to make a company that could be the name that these stories stand under. So a production studio would be sort of the tools needed to make the stories. A producer is someone who hires the people, they fund the projects, they provide the equipment. They are the money pockets, if you will. They give you the money you need, except for I don't have money, so I've got to find a way to make money to produce these things. So I'm currently working on a sketch comedy show for that. I've always dreamed of doing something like that.
0: Excellent. So the work you're doing in school is feeding this sketch comedy project you're working on, would you say?
7: A little bit. It's keeping me working, because part of the problem with writing especially is like you hit a block where you're like, there's not much else I can do with this right now. And you either have to give in to quote-unquote defeat and work on something else, or you just sit and stew and get nowhere because you're sitting and stewing. And it's kind of helped me a lot with, I'm still working on things. I'm working on things I'm proud of and getting experience and getting my name on things. And it's helped me to not only focus on one creative project.
0: Oh, I completely understand that. I don't look at leaving one project when you get stuck or blocked to another one as defeat. There's kind of a synergy sometimes, yeah. I think, when you're working on multiple things.
7: The only defeat that I feel about that sometimes is like when I'm on that roll on something and I'm like, I want to work on this. And I'm like, buddy, you're out of block. You just got to put it down for a second. And then I'm stubborn. And I'm like, no, I don't want to.
0: I want to figure it out now.
7: Yeah, I want the answer. Give it to me.
0: I get that. So who are some of your comedy mentors or people you find funny?
7: Oh, man.
0: Just curious.
7: I grew up watching SNL with my mom, and I think that's where it started. It was Kristen Wiig, Bill Hader seasons. Amy Poehler, of course, was there. And from there, I got into Smosh on YouTube. I was like 8 or 9 years old. And early YouTube sketch comedy was really pushed on there. It got a lot of views and it did really well. Smosh was a YouTube channel, is a YouTube channel. They're still going. Of two guys who just made sketch comedy, and it was based around their friendship, and I saw them doing it, and that was kind of when I was like, oh my gosh, I can do this. My dream was being a YouTuber for a long time.
0: So where are you imagining that you will take your sketch comedy? How will that be put out to the public?
7: In the past, and I'm sure I'll continue to do it every now and again, I post on my own YouTube channel some sketch comedy, stuff I've made for classes, because of course when I'm doing class videos, I'm making little sketches. But I think it is kind of like the plant nursery, I guess, for my art, because a lot of my art starts there. And then sometimes I get one thing where I'm like, I can see this going further. Cause doing sketch, like I did it for years as a kid and then I just stopped. And it was when I came back to school at Ball State that I started doing it again. And it's funny how that works, because then it started opening other doors of like, oh wow, I have serious stories I want to write too. And I think that it is the door to open to the house of my work. I think comedy is who I am at my heart. Laughter is something very important to me. But I think to share heartfelt moments, I can't do it with people unless I can laugh with you.
0: I couldn't agree more with that. Because like even when you're thinking about exploring comedy, I mean, that can open to very serious topics.
7: Oh my gosh, absolutely. And even in the serious things I've been writing, I'm like, there's a little bit of comedy here. I got to work that out. And it was David Arquette, who I met in a class setting, where I was like, hey, I'm doing a piece about grief and like what it's like to lose your mother. And I realized like, is it okay to put something funny in there? He was like, absolutely. That's what makes it so relatable.
0: Yeah. You know, laughing instead of crying, or doing both, or, right. You know, nothing's like concretely just one emotion.
7: Oh,
0: right?
7: For sure. So I think some of the best cries I've had is when I start out just upset, and then like, I'll just go on this rant and be like, and I'm sad and I've had the worst day and now I'm just laying here crying. And then I start laughing because I'm like, what are you even crying about even more? you're laying in bed, you're crying. Yes. What else now? You've let it out.
0: Yeah. Where did this come from? Where's it going?
7: Right.
0: Now, is there anything else you'd like to talk to us about, you know, sketch comedy, your art, things you're working on?
7: I've been getting into stand-up.
0: Oh, wow. That's an interesting aspiration. I find that terrifying, the idea of stand-up.
7: I have done it once, and I plan to go out and do it again. I really just had to figure out, like, how do I write this now? Because this is a different genre of comedy. How do I write this? How do I want to present myself? And figuring out how to write that. And then figuring out a brand, because I talked to a teacher about it, and she was like, you have to figure out how to make yourself memorable. Like, what is your gimmick? What is your brand?
0: Well, is there any place that we can find you online and see some of your work?
7: Yes. I have an Instagram, james.brubeck, B-R-U-B-E-C-K. And then on there, all my fun little links are there. So my YouTube channel's there. And eventually when I do get the production company out, it will be promoed there, and all my fun little reels that I make in life.
0: Wonderful. Thank you so much. It was a delight talking to you today.
7: Thank you. It was a lot of fun.
1: That conversation was pulled from season 1, episode 35, way back in 2024. School is back in session and we're already too busy, but we'll return with your arts calendar next week on Pop of Culture. Instead, on this encore edition, we'll hear a song from our songwriter sessions.
0: Let's listen to songwriter Anna Owens and her song,

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6: The first thing I do before I even try and figure out if they have anything going on is I tell them about my story. 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And that was one of the most beautiful things that I think a student has ever said to me, because when we don't share these feelings, we don't share that we need help, nothing happens. 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
7: Today, teachers and educators are facing challenges like never before, including battling misinformation, burned out kids, parents, and of course, COVID. I'm J.R. Jameson. Today on the Facing Project, I want to do something we don't hear much about these days. Celebrate teachers and all of the work they do to make us a better educated society. I'll share the story of a man who stays in teaching despite external pressures, another from a woman who uses empathy to teach multicultural education, and one from a teacher who decided to make her own kind of change at the State House. Stay with us.
8: Live from NPR News in Washington, I'm Linda Kenyon. Rescuers in Nepal have pulled out two more survivors in separate operations 10 days after devastating floods hit the country. Nepal's army said a joint rescue team of Nepalese military personnel and South Korean disaster experts rescued a man from a hydropower plant, and a woman was rescued from her home. At least 1,300 people were killed in the August 26 floods. More than 5,000 remain missing. The U.S. ambassador to Israel says he condemns violence against Palestinians by extremist settlers in the Israeli-occupied West Bank, but he added he regrets the limited power the U.S. has to stop such attacks. Ambassador Mike Huckabee made his comments during a visit today to a West Bank town that has seen increased violence. NPR's Carrie Kahn reports.
9: Huckabee says it's his job as ambassador to serve Americans, but he says the U.S. can't investigate crimes or make demands of Israel. While touring the town of Turmasaya with relatives of Palestinians killed by Israeli settlers, Huckabee said as long as the violence continues, Israelis too are hurt.
10: It's in their best interest to consequence people who are carrying out acts of criminal behavior and terrorism. Their reputation does not do well when it appears that this tiny little group of marauders are somehow representative of the larger population.
9: 80% of residents of Turmasaya are Palestinian Americans. Israel rarely arrests or punishes settlers. Carrie Kahn, NPR News in the Israeli-occupied West Bank.
8: A federal judge in Boston has again blocked the U.S. Postal Service's plan to follow an order by President Trump that seeks to restrict mail-in voting for the midterm elections. NPR's Hansi Lo Wang reports the Supreme Court has already set to review the Postal Service's plan.
11: The ruling by U.S. District Judge Indira Tawani effectively extends an earlier court order stopping the U.S. Postal Service from moving ahead with key parts of its plan. We should note USPS is a financial supporter of NPR. The Postal Service's plan involves delivering mail-in ballots only to people on voter lists that the states would have to turn over to the mailing agency. Judge Tawani found that plan is likely illegal because USPS has no authority to control voting by mail. While the legal fight continues, mail-in voting for the midterm general election has officially started, with North Carolina just beginning to send out its absentee ballots. Hansi Lo Wang, NPR News.
8: In a late-night motion last night, a federal judge ordered the Trump administration to provide 48 hours notice before doing anything other than information gathering at the traffic circle where it wants to build its proposed 250-foot arch in the nation's capital. A group of military veterans and an architectural historian filed a lawsuit to block the construction. You're listening to NPR. The Islamic Society of North America is hosting its annual convention this weekend in Detroit. Nargis Rahman of member station WDET reports it's one of the largest annual gatherings of American Muslims.
12: Speakers at the convention include Michigan Democratic Senate nominee Abdel Al-Sayed and the mayor of nearby Dearborn, a majority Arab American city. Claudia Bazzi, speaking on behalf of Detroit Mayor Mary Sheffield's office, says Detroit is the most fitting place to welcome the Muslim community.
13: Because Detroit has always been a city of people who came here carrying something larger than themselves, a faith, a family, and an abiding belief that what we build together can be far greater than what any one of us could build alone.
12: The convention takes place at the home of Detroit's auto show, Huntington Place, and will feature a mini auto show of its own. For NPR News, I'm Nargis Rahman in Detroit.
8: A long-lost Italian portrait, looted by the Nazis, will now be returned to the heir of a prominent Jewish art dealer. An Argentine court approved a deal under which the daughter of a fugitive Nazi official gave up her claim to the painting in order to avoid trial. The portrait was found last year in her home after Dutch reporters spotted it in an online real estate listing. The portrait belonged to Dutch Jewish dealer Jacques Goudsticker. His collection was seized after Nazi Germany invaded the Netherlands in 1940. His heir has spent several decades seeking return of that stolen art. I'm Linda Kenyon, NPR News in Washington.
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15: This is The Facing Project, and I'm J.R. Jameson. When I think back on my high school experiences in the sleepy little county school that I attended with 44 in my class, divided evenly, 22 girls and 22 boys, I have plenty of memories. Friendships made, friendships lost, who was dating whom, the fashion, the music, and of course, teachers. Some of those teachers I remember fondly. Others I wish to forget, but that's a whole different story. And let's be honest, it's probably my fault. But outside of developing social skills, the lessons I learned in the classroom that stuck with me the most, the ones I come back to time and again, were those lessons that included a mixed methods approach to learning. To get more technical, it's when my teachers used Kolb's 1984 model on the cycle of learning that involves four distinct learning types. And when I say types, I'm talking about how people learn. And a little disclaimer, I didn't know my teachers were using Kolb's model, but I grew up and became an educator myself, and Kolb's theory was the grounding for all of my work. To get to the basics, none of us learn exactly the same. And as you can imagine, that makes the job of a teacher, well, complicated. But teachers spent hours outside of the classroom to get it right. Beyond earning their bachelor's and master's degrees in education, and some their PhDs, teachers are required to continue their education throughout their careers. So to say they're experts at their material and how best to teach it is an accurate statement. Going back to the four learning styles, Kolb's 1984 model argues that teaching in a way that gets to all learners is the best. Concrete learning ties to reflective observation that connects to abstract conceptualization, and all of it can only make sense if it includes active experimentation. But before I knew about Kolb, I think my 8th grade English teacher set it all into motion for me. Being in that small county school, most of us had never experienced anyone different from our families and peers. We were all white presenting and a mix of working class and farm kids. Once when we were doing a lesson on writing family stories, our teacher had us write a creative nonfiction piece on a family member. But we also looked at how other cultures over time have used storytelling as a way to pass on generational history. The mixed methods approach included textbook lectures, reading, classroom discussions, and watching the 1977 miniseries, Roots. Even though I was only 13 years old, watching Roots and connecting it to the overall curriculum helped me to better understand not only storytelling, but how writing and storytelling connect to history. While Roots was Alex Haley's story about his family, it made me think more deeply about how I tell my own story. And had I not had the experience, I'm not sure if I would have ended up in education or working every day to help people tell their own stories. But my experience is not unique, and a mixed methods approach to teaching predates Kolb's 1984 model. He was just able to finesse it and put it down on paper in a concise way. But look, I'm not saying anything that's rocket science, although it would take a teacher to help me understand rocket science. I'm saying something pure and simple. Celebrate and respect teachers, their training, care, and moral sense, and the roles they play in our everyday lives. Their job isn't easy. They're doing yeoman's work, but teachers are under attack, and more they're choosing to leave the classroom. It's estimated that 1 in 3 will resign in the next 5 years, and 300,000 teachers did make the decision to leave at the end of the 2021 academic year. When a society undercuts and undermines teachers, it undercuts and undermines its future. So, we're going to do what we do best, listen. And today, that's from the experiences of teachers.
16: This is Why I Teach. An anonymous story is told to Suzanne Clem, performed by Carl Frost. My dad grew up dirt poor. My grandfather struggled with alcoholism, which made it hard to hold down a job. My grandmother left school in the 7th grade, most likely illiterate. They were always poor. My grandparents never got onto food stamps or welfare because of pride. But you know, in reality, I'm not sure they could have filled out the paperwork if they'd wanted to. An upbringing of extreme poverty has an effect on kids. My father struggled in school, but something really good happened to him there. He met the girl who would become my mother. With her help, he graduated from high school and went on to study at Lincoln Tech. My grandparents, however, were not on board. To them, it felt pretentious. It felt unfamiliar. But to my father, it felt like the road to opportunity.

This is why I teach. And being reminded of why I teach turned out to be really important that first year. I thought because my first teaching job was in a rural community and I'd grown up in a rural community, I'd fit right in. Reality had different plans. I hated it. They didn't teach you in the classroom or in student teaching, oh, hey, if a student throws a desk at you, this is what you do. They also didn't quite prepare me for the workload that was going to be coming my way. I was hired to teach high school English, and I had 5 different classes and 6 periods a day. It felt like it didn't matter how hard I worked, I could not get enough done in a day or a night or a weekend or during my prep period to be ready for the next day. On top of that, we were supposed to have curriculum maps provided for each course. But when I walked in, there are no curriculum maps to be found. No one really knew what happened to them, so for each of my 5 classes, I was responsible to create a curriculum map, which includes detailed plans for skills that should be learned, methods, assessments, any specialized accommodations, and materials needed. There are a lot of state standards to follow in teaching, and the map shows how the lesson plans fulfill the standards. The situation would be overwhelming for anyone, but especially for a first-year teacher. When a position opened up at a nearby middle school, I jumped at it. I was really optimistic for this new venture, but I was also walking into a school where 7th and 8th graders had just lost their study hall. If you remember back to middle school, that's a big deal. The time slot was now dedicated to English enrichment, the school's response to new requirements for 90 minutes of English instruction each day for every child. I love teaching that class. But in that first year, on top of being a new teacher in the building, and students know when you're a new teacher in the building, I had to tell the kids, welcome to the new school year. You're going to get a grade now in this period you used to sleep in. It was a battle. We even had parents who were mad. Parents are great advocates, but when advocacy goes awry and turns into protection of bad behaviors, you have to stand your ground. That's hard to do as a young teacher. I had one student who refused to bring in his school-provided iPad, which we were using for assignments. Why refuse to bring in this piece of technology that is some kid's best friend? Because he wasn't able to use it for games. His parents demanded that I start printing all his assignments since he wouldn't use the iPad. The administration sided with the parents because parents have great influence. But I didn't budge. I couldn't. I actually told them they'd have to fire me if they needed to because I was not going to compromise. They didn't fire me. I've been in my second school for 3 years now, still fairly new, but it doesn't take long to discover that administration and parent influence goes far beyond things like printing assignments. This past spring, when school ended, 2 of my parents were mad and wanted their students' grades changed. Again, the answer was no from a teacher determined to do the right thing. But soon I received an email from the administration saying I needed to contact the parents and talk to them about their students' grades. I did, I told them. I did talk to them, and they know why this grade is the way it is, and I'm not going to change it. The disappointment from the administration was there. It was unmistakably there, which is not what you want at any point in your teaching career. If the administration doesn't trust you're on board with them, or if they plain don't like you, your already tough job has just gotten that much tougher. My dad actually encouraged me to take a different job for this new school year. He could tell that even as a relatively new teacher, I was burning out. My school system wasn't stable and the administration continued to be intimidating. In fact, a teacher friend was told by her doctor that if she stayed at that school, he was going to prescribe her medication because she was crying at her desk. And money isn't why you go into teaching, of course, but I was almost finished with my PhD and getting paid what a nearly brand new teacher makes with a bachelor's. I couldn't afford to stay in that system any longer. I still love the profession, but for so many reasons, I didn't know if I could keep doing it if I stayed there. So, I took a job in a new system where I'll be able to pay off my loans. I'll be able to buy a house. I'll hopefully feel more supported by administration and more confident in the stability of my job. My father's experience speaks into this decision as well, as he's taught me to make sure that my pursuits are sustainable. The teaching scene in our community is not all doom and gloom. For every disheartening story, there's a success.

0: success. But you can't ignore the struggles. Ignoring the struggles keeps us from learning from them. If my father had ignored his struggles and accepted them as normal, he wouldn't be where he is today, and I wouldn't be where I am. No matter where I teach or what I teach, there will always be students like my father, and that's why I chose this profession and why I'm still here. I teach for them and their unfolding stories.
1: Mrs. Miller, you set us up. Barbara's story as told to Clarissa Bowers, performed by Angie Rogers Howell. Early in my teaching career, I took a course on multicultural education in an effort to bring the outside world a little closer to our small town. Most of my students had never left the borders of our county, let alone the confines of our county. So I felt like I had a responsibility to bring whatever cultural experiences I could into my teaching. Like most teachers, I was dedicated to leaving my students a little better than I had found them. And looking back on it now, that is what kept me going. During that time in my life, I found myself teaching in one of the more rural schools where diversity wasn't something that was regularly experienced. Like many things that are unfamiliar to us, it wasn't regularly embraced either. Having just spent much of my time working to understand the importance of multicultural acceptance, I chose to do a reading to my 10th graders from Hiroshima Diary, the Journal of a Japanese Physician, August 6th through September 30th, 1945, a book written by a doctor that spent his days tending to the victims of the atomic bombing in Japan. As I walked through the classroom, I implored my students to feel what those people were feeling and worked my hardest to paint a picture of what they were experiencing. At one point, I felt my own heart break as I read the excerpt, "And they had no faces. Their eyes, nose, and mouths had been burned away, and it looked like their ears had melted off. It was hard to tell front from back." I paused, expecting to hear the sharp inhale of my students match my own, but was instead rendered speechless as the quiet country kid slumped over in his chair blurted out, "So what? They were the enemy." Years have passed, and I still couldn't tell you what words I found to fill the silence in that room or how I finished my lesson. Where have I gone wrong in this? I was trying to teach about humanity and the struggles of other cultures around the world, and here I was face to face with a student that felt nothing at the thought of this innocent person being maimed. Admittedly, a bit defeated, I spent the next few days trying to find a way to build some sort of cultural connection for my students. But mostly, I just needed a connection for one. Simply reading to him hadn't done the trick. These kids didn't need another adult telling them how to think. Telling them how to think was likely how we got here in the first place. Instead, I chose to meet them on their level. If words weren't going to make them feel something, perhaps a movie could. Over the course of the next week, my students learned to live and love alongside Guido in the 1997 movie, Life is Beautiful. The movie tells the story of a goofy Jewish shopkeeper that spends the first half hour finding ways to win over Dora by way of comedic yet romantic gestures and endearing moments. Like most romantic comedies, he eventually does just that, and they end up married with a beautiful son. Unfortunately, World War II breaks out and they are transferred to a concentration camp where Guido uses his comedic ways as a method of distraction for his son. Throughout the course of the film, you can't help but fall in love with Guido as he turns each horrific aspect of the concentration camp into a fun game for his son, often putting his own safety at risk. By the end of the week, the whole class had fallen in love with Guido and his son. They loved his sense of humor and they were glad he got the girl, and they couldn't help but adore him for the risks he was willing to take to protect his son from the tragedy that was all around him. Every student was eager to see the story come to its happy end. They were finally connecting to another culture despite it being unrelated to their own. In the last scene of the film, Guido tells his son to hide in a box until everyone is gone in hopes that the rescue teams will find him. With one last wink, he comically steps around the corner with a guard, and we see his son laughing while hiding in the box for this one last game. As Guido slips from view, the only sound that is heard is the wail of a single machine gun. In that moment, you could have heard a pin drop. After a short while, the silence was broken by that same boy who was before so lacking in compassion. Are you kidding me? They killed Guido? I looked at him and simply said, what do you care? They viewed him as the enemy, right? In that moment, his face just fell. And then he said, Mrs. Miller, you set us up. It was such an incredible moment that even now I get goosebumps. Here was a kid that through no fault of his own was taught that the Japanese were our enemy. And that was all there was to it. How do you consider anything else if that's all you've ever been told? Maybe it was by a grandparent or an uncle that fought in World War II. But how could you ever know to consider an alternative if an alternative was never offered? I think about that experience often, and I realize how much it has sculpted who I am as an educator. Multicultural education isn't just about teaching a story that comes from another country. The idea is about providing and creating experiences for kids, authentic experience that gives them a chance to relate to people from other backgrounds, not just other countries. Like kids they rival against in sports from across the county, or the kids that just moved in from out of state. Overall, it was really a watershed moment for me to think, who am I teaching? What am I teaching? I realized that I am not just teaching dangling modifiers and prepositions to these kids. That day, I was teaching kids how to think and how to be compassionate. And those aren't standards anywhere.
2: Votes for My Students, Legislation for Holistic Education. Melanie Wright's story as told to Susan Volbricht, performed by Daisha Wilbur. I ran as a state representative because of the education policy changes that were happening. It's not really something I imagined myself doing until there was no other choice. This was during the General Assembly session of 2011. A bill came up that tied student test scores to teacher evaluations. This pays no mind to students' needs, no mind to the devastating impacts of generational poverty, and no mind to broken testing policies. At the same time, Senate Bill 575 was introduced, which stripped away collective bargaining except for matters of wages and benefits. This deprofessionalizes teachers who care about so much more than just their paycheck. I wrote to the governor. I wrote to my state senator, who was a freshman at the time, and I wrote to my state representative. The senator actually came and met with me in my classroom on a Saturday morning, along with 14 other teachers. He could see we were concerned about what was happening. It went beyond the assessment. My students' anxieties were manifesting themselves as behavioral and social issues as well. He kept me in the dialogue, but never voted for change. My state representative sent me a form letter in June, though the session had ended back in March. The email I had sent him was not canned. I had sources. There was research. And my students' futures were contained in that letter. When I took the form letter out of the mailbox, I made the decision. I'm running against you. I knew at that point in time there was no other answer. I quickly found myself in a world of politics, which is not like teaching. In teaching, everyone is collaborative and helps one another. But during campaigning, it can be very mean and competitive. The first time I ran, I lost by 444 votes, but I could so clearly see myself doing it. I could envision it, and I felt like it was meant to be. I wanted to bring the voices of my students into the conversations that govern their education. They needed an advocate on location where the future of their schooling is decided. So I ran again, and I won by 206 votes. Part of it was my work ethic. I wasn't used to being able to go out and say, I need you to vote for me, and here's what I'm bringing to the table, but I did it. I knocked on doors, and I showed people that I could be a multidimensional candidate, and that I believe in public education because I remember how great my experience was. I felt so prepared for college, and I was the first one in my family to even attend. But I had to prepare my high school students for what the campaign might bring. I told them, when we get closer to the election, there's going to be some mail that comes out against me. I told them to ask any questions because I didn't know what that was going to look like. One girl came up and said, my mailbox told me I couldn't trust you. I said, When you believe in something and you stand up for it, sometimes people will say things about you, and that's what's happening now. I am still fighting for better assessment legislation. At this moment, we've totally moved away from hands-on learning. Some kids do really well at testing, and some don't. Some kids can sit down at a computer and show you what they know, and some can't. We are also shutting down creativity entirely. We stop creative thought early because of testing. We are training them like puppies. Pick the one right answer, not multiple correct answers, not many possible solutions. And these are our future doctors and lawyers. We've ended imagination and taken away creative playtime, an important developmental stage. I miss the days when we would wrap around a child and support them in their struggles. Now, they bring that baggage to school with them. Sometimes it comes out as a behavioral issue or shutting down, a non-compliance issue. We used to take time to find out the cause of the misbehavior to help them overcome their challenges. Today, everything is focused on academics, language arts, and math. As a fine arts teacher, it isn't coming locally. It's a national shift where the arts are less important. If you look back at our great artists, composers, and architects, these are the people who had the most ups and downs in their lives, and they harnessed that and used it to create. Some struggled in school, whereas some had a teacher who helped them to tap into their struggles to develop their talent. How do those students fare during the current standardized assessment battery? The state might not look at each of my students as artists, but to me, they are each a unique work of art. To me, they are each a Picasso.
3: We need to take a short break. We'll continue in a moment. This is The Facing Project. Stay with us.
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8: Hello, East Central Indiana. It's a bit of a sizzler out there today. We have a high of 88 with scattered showers and thunderstorms basically all day, with our nighttime temperatures dipping down to the mid-60s. From IPR Weather, I'm Casey Alexander.
9: Genetics, brain chemistry, personality, and life events all are contributing factors to the more than 40 million adults in the U.S. who suffer from anxiety or depression. Yet with nearly 12% of the overall population battling these illnesses, mental health is still stigmatized and misunderstood. I'm J.R. Jameson. Today on The Facing Project, I'll share the story of a missionary who battled depression 4,000 miles from home, and another from a college student with a broken brain who says the best way to help is to listen. Later in the show, I'll be joined by that former college student who is now a high school English teacher. Today's episode does involve instances of suicide contemplation that may be upsetting to some listeners.
10: It's not the common cold. Bailey Sage's story as told to John Toronto, performed by Amy Leffingwell. I never thought of myself as a sad person, just an anxious one. I first noticed that I was experiencing something other than my normal anxiety while training for a Latter-day Saints mission in South America. I still can't explain what I felt. Confusion? Darkness? When the bad feelings became unbearable, I told my training leaders that I needed to go home. They didn't listen. No matter how hard I tried to explain how emotionally off I felt, they insisted there was nothing wrong with me. They were convinced that if I went home, I'd regret it forever. I was frustrated. My feelings weren't being heard, and it didn't seem to matter that the idea of going home was the only thing that brought me clarity and peace of mind. Once out of training, I was sent to Ayacucho, a Peruvian city, only accessible by a 12-hour switchback mountainous bus ride, a bus the missionaries had appropriately renamed the Vomit Comet. Once there, I was partnered with a missionary from Mexico. She was strict, and we butted heads immediately. And my negative feelings quickly resurfaced. 3 weeks in, I decided I would be going home. I hated the work. I hated that we climbed literal mountains every day, only to be met with doors closing in on our faces. I hated how most of the people didn't even speak Spanish, but rather an ancient Incan dialect that I couldn't learn. Then there was my companion. I hated how literal she took everything. I hated her public shaming of those who didn't go to church. I hated how she made me feel like I was doing everything wrong. I especially hated that she walked blocks in front of me whenever we were out. It made the loneliness of my thoughts even worse. When I eventually mentioned what I was feeling, she lectured me with Bible passages. She, like my previous training leaders, told me that I needed to stay. God would harshly judge me if I were to go home early. My fellow missionaries found out my struggles and advised me to call our mission president. The second he answered the phone, my tears started. I explained a little how I was feeling before he interrupted to give me a 40-minute pep talk. He told me to hang in there. 6 weeks was not enough time to decide whether a mission was for me, and that I should keep going a little longer. Silent tears rolled down my face the entire conversation. I couldn't believe I was being dismissed once again. The mission president eventually visited Ayacucho, and I was able to talk to him in person. He listened and told me about an American psychologist in Lima who often helped missionaries that had a hard time adjusting. So I was moved to Lima. Right off the bat, the psychologist diagnosed me with depression and anxiety, but there was no talk of going home. Instead, he prescribed me Zoloft and Tylenol PM and sent me on my way. I won't lie and say it worked immediately. It took over a month before I felt good. When I did, it was the most amazing feeling, like a heavy dark cloud had just been lifted. It was around then that my whole perspective changed. I stopped missing my family, I stopped complaining, and I stopped feeling down. I began to love the Peru experience, every rejection we got, the hilarious cultural miscommunications that happened daily, even the frustration of aimlessly wandering the streets. It was all good. My medication worked pretty well for 5 months. Then one day, my companion asked me if I was all right. She told me that I'd barely said anything the last few days. I was startled, before realizing that she was right. We had spent the last 2 days in silence. I apologized before attempting to carry on a conversation, but my heart really wasn't in it. My silence grew worse before eventually turning into sob fests. My companion didn't know what to do. One particular morning, I burst into tears for no reason at all. She wasted no time in calling the mission president. The conclusion was made that my medicine needed to be adjusted. I was put into contact with a local Peruvian psychiatrist. She didn't speak any English and could only communicate with me through a translator. By the end of the appointment, she concluded that I was a perfectionist with intense psychological damage that resulted from the terrible relationship I had with my father. What? I left more miserable than ever. My mission president told me to disregard anything the psychiatrist had told me. The visit had only been necessary in order to receive a new prescription. He then put me on a strict schedule. We were to be home by 8 o'clock every night. I was then to do yoga breathing techniques for 30 minutes. I was to sleep in and given muscle relaxers to help me sleep. Additionally, the head missionary psychologist in Salt Lake City was calling me once a week. With such crazy changes, I felt like a medical patient rather than a missionary. I also felt like a burden. After 2 weeks, I had balanced out a little. When the psychologist from Salt Lake called that Friday, I did my best to act normally, but a few minutes in, I couldn't stop the tears that were running down my face. He finally asked if I had a cold. I admitted I was crying. I was always crying. When he asked why, I couldn't answer. He then explained that it would take about 2 months for my new prescription to kick in. 2 months? Ugh, I had done it before, but I wondered if I could do it again. There was a long silence on his end. Finally, very softly and calmly, he said, "Hermana Sage, my job is to make sure missionaries are adjusting. It sounds like in the 10 months you've been out, you've never truly adjusted. You're trying. You're hanging on, but barely. That's not healthy." He paused. "Have you considered going home?" Oh, I hated to admit that I had. I had had a feeling that this was going to be how it was going to end. After a long silence, I finally agreed going home may be the best. The psychologist then asked, "Do you want to call your mission president, or should I?" Oh, I didn't have the heart. This was something I'd attempted to voice many times over several weeks. Not something taken seriously. I had been given numerous words of advice and many hugs, but never a solution that immediately improved anything. I was called in later that day to meet with my mission president. I sat down to see his eyes full of sadness and confliction. He said, "Do you regret being here?" "Of course not," I said. I was offended by his question. I wanted to go on, express my love for everything I'd learned over the past year, but the tears had started and emotionally I just couldn't. He studied me and then said, "I don't think depression's something you'll be faced with forever." I wished I could agree. After that Friday meeting, everything happened so fast. By Sunday afternoon, I was sitting in a car on the way to the airport with the mission president's wife rattling off advice. "Be upfront and honest about why you're home. You're going to get a lot of questions, but you don't have to answer them right away. Don't be embarrassed," she was saying. I nodded along, half listening as she continued. Never before had I felt so defeated. My mom and dad hovered a lot my first 2 weeks back, but they, like me, were lost. Finally, I started seeing a therapist named Andy. In all I had gone through, he was the first person to actually listen to me. He really listened to me. Having my feelings validated was a refreshing change because people were constantly asking, "What's wrong with you? What can we do to make you happy again?" So many people looked at this as if it was something you get over, like the common cold. But overcoming depression isn't easy. It isn't something you can fix with a quick dose of antidepressants. It's a long process that requires lots of patience. Even with the help I've had, there's still a lot that I deal with. Having depression is definitely the experience of a lifetime.
11: It's not my fault. My brain is broken. Kaya Penfield's story is told to Chris Bavender, performed by Melinda. It's an odd feeling, depression. I think when people hear it, they just think, "Oh, you feel sad." But that's not entirely it. When my depression is acting up, my heart feels heavy. My brain feels foggy. My muscles feel sore and don't stretch well. My chest gets tight. I'm nauseous. I react to the world around me apathetically, for no reason at all, other than the f***ed up connection between my frontal lobe and my amygdala. I was diagnosed with depression and anxiety my freshman year of high school. 2 years later, I was also diagnosed with panic disorder. Unfortunately, these disorders feed off each other. It's also interesting because they each become a more dominant part of my mental illness at certain points in time. Currently in my life, my panic disorder is the most prevalent, with the depression almost co-dominating. It's present more often, but doesn't have as strong a hold. Despite only knowing of my diagnoses for 4 years, I suspect I suffered much longer. No clue how long, really, but I wasn't diagnosed until it became very bad. During that time, I remember wanting to run into the street while oncoming traffic was about to speed past. I'd hoped a car would hit me, but I was too afraid I would live through it and be found out, and of course, I was worried people would judge me for wanting to die. But I don't really want to die. My third therapist helped me figure it out. When my depression is bad, all I can think about is getting hit by a bus, crushed by a falling object, or falling myself in such a way that I break multiple bones. A coma would be nice. A part of it is that I want to take a break from life, have some time just to catch up, even if it's in a hospital bed. I want a good excuse to ditch all of my responsibilities and just focus on my own healing. I also think if I had a physical reason for the pain I felt inside, I would be better. I'd feel better. I would have a reason, and it would make sense. The thing about depression, though, is it doesn't make sense. People with depression have an illness caused by a broken brain. They don't choose their illness. They don't cause it by anything they do. They've just been unlucky enough to have brains that don't work correctly. When I'm feeling very depressed, I feel like I need to vomit. I can't, though, so it's just the awful feeling of needing to without an actual feeling of relief. I also feel physical pain in my heart, a sort of heaviness. It sounds pretty silly, but I can always tell I'm feeling depressed when my chest gets heavy. Sometimes I feel like I can't fill my lungs all the way up with air and can't get enough oxygen. All I want to do when I'm depressed is curl up under my blanket, knees to my chest, and lay in bed, usually not sleeping, just lying there, dead to the world. I feel a sense of safety under my covers. I also feel like if I can isolate myself, no one can make my pain worse. I know this doesn't work, and it never has before, but I always want to do it. I take medication daily, 112.5 milligrams of Effexor and 150 milligrams of bupropion. I also take birth control to skip periods, since my depression gets worse during that time. I also have propranolol that I take as needed if I feel like I might have a panic attack. But medication, it's crazy. There's no magic pill, and what works for one person may be horrific for another. When I was on Zoloft, I became so suicidal, I found myself Googling the dosage it would take for me to kill myself. I didn't feel safe being alone on that particular night, so I drove to the hospital that my mom works at, and I stayed with her. It was the absolute worst I've ever felt in my life. I don't remember much about it, well, other than that, though. When people who don't have depression try to help, it can be good, but only if they manage to understand it. For example, my mom told me once to just focus on feeling better and not let the depression consume me. You know, that's all well and great, but it's not something you can just get rid of. A good analogy of the pain is to ask someone if they've ever had a head-splitting migraine. Did focusing on feeling better help it? Did not focusing on it help? Could you think about anything other than the pain you felt? The difference is that there's no Advil depression to ease the pain in that moment. You just have to live through it. People mean well, and sometimes they help, but overall, they don't get it. They can't get it. The best way I can explain it, it's like being trapped underwater with a sheet of ice above you, holding you in. But definitely ask if there is anything you can do to help. If they say no, then accept you can't do anything. If you know them well, ask if they're on medication or seeing someone, or if they have considered these options. Encourage them to try these out, and if they want to, but you know, maybe are having some trouble getting started, help them with it. Everyone experiences depression differently, so there's no perfect thing to do to help. But the most important thing you can do, in my opinion, is to listen. Listen without trying to fix things. Listen to try to understand how they feel. But if you don't know how they feel, don't say you do. Let them know you see they are hurting and that you care about them. Listen without judging.

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0: This is The Facing Project, and I'm J.R. Jameson. I want to welcome to the show Kaya Penfield, whose story you just heard. Kaya is now a 12th grade English teacher at a virtual public school in Washington State. Kaya, thank you for joining me.
5: Hi, thanks for having me. It's so great to see you again.
0: Yes, I'm so excited that you are on the show today because you and I originally met, I want to say it was 4, 6, 7 years ago. And you shared your story with The Facing Project at that time. It was in 2015 when you were only a freshman in college. How has life changed for you since that time?
5: Oh my gosh, it's been a lot of changes. I got a treatment called transcranial magnetic stimulation, or TMS, and I got that at the end of 2018 at the Neuropsychiatric Treatment Center of Seattle. And that was crazy because before that, I had failed 15 antidepressants. I had diagnosis of severe recurrent treatment-resistant depression, which is just a terrible diagnosis to carry around, treatment-resistant depression. Yeah. And I've been in remission now for 3 years. I'm entering my fourth year, which is something I never thought was possible, especially as a freshman in college, having gone through so much depression. So really a lot of changes. Like, I see colors that I didn't see before, which sounds like a thing that people make up, but is actually true.
0: Oh, interesting. So can you share an example of what that was like?
5: Yeah. So another thing too was music. So previously, like, I only wore dark colors because I just didn't care for bright colors. It felt like they hurt in a way. Mm. I didn't like listening to happy music. I was like listening to the sad stuff, like Ben Folds Five Brick type of sad music. And then as soon as I went into remission, and it was like a switch hit one day, I think it was a Thursday, a switch flipped and all of a sudden this weight was lifted off of me. And I could see the sun and I could see all these things that I hadn't noticed before. Like in Washington, we have these lovely mountains that I had never paid attention to. And I could see the mountains and I was listening to like pop music where people were talking about falling in love. And I was like, not mad at them for talking about that. So that was a really crazy change that I did not expect.
0: So in some ways, it's almost like your brain woke up in a different way, right?
5: Oh, absolutely. Yeah. So one of the things they do with TMS is they put a magnet on your head and it taps. I like to think of it as a metallic woodpecker, the way it taps on your brain. And theoretically, I suppose it reroutes the electric flow of your brain. So I don't know if it was just, you know, all of a sudden the electricity in my brain went the right direction, so to speak, or what. But yeah, it was completely like having a totally different neurological experience.
0: Let's talk a bit about TMS, because in all honesty, I hadn't heard about it until you had shared with me you'd gone through this treatment. So of course, you know, I'm Googling and looking this up, and it's quite fascinating and has worked for so many people. Can you talk a bit about the process?
5: Yeah, absolutely. So I was honestly so sick of being depressed that I was just going to go straight to electroconvulsive therapy. I was like, shock my brain, get this out of me. I want to be done. And my doctor, my neuropsychiatrist was like, I get that. But like, if you will just trust me, let's maybe not go all the way right away. Let's try something a little bit simpler. And TMS is a lot safer because there's fewer side effects, but it does have a lower lower success rate than electroconvulsive therapy, which is not super surprising. And essentially what you do, it's a really big time commitment. You have about 36 sessions, and the sessions themselves are only like 10 minutes long of, you know, the metallic woodpecker pecking on your head. But when I got TMS, it was not a super popular treatment. So I had to drive an hour into Seattle to get the treatment and then an hour out. And when you first start, you're going 5 days a week. And then you go down to 3 days a week. And then you go down to 1 day a week for a few weeks to get all of those 36 sessions in. And so it was actually not a super accessible treatment at the time, because if you didn't have a clinic near you that offered it, you were just out of luck. There's a lot more clinics now that offer it, which is really fantastic. Actually, my psychiatrist just started offering it because I told her about it. But there's also a lot of misinformation. Like one of my psychiatrists that I had when I was in college said that I wasn't depressed enough to try TMS.
0: Interesting.
5: So I ended up self-referring. And this is something I think a lot of people miss too when they have mental illnesses. You don't have to have a doctor refer you for treatment. And in fact, you shouldn't rely on one, because the only person who really knows what's going on inside your head is you. You're the one stuck living in it. So I self-referred, and the first thing you do is you undergo this big interview, which is really stressful because they ask you about your symptoms. And if there's one thing you learn as a person with mental illness, it's to try and make people more comfortable by saying less. And my doctor, he said, "I just want you to know you are underreporting your symptoms right now. I can tell, and I cannot get you help if you underreport." And that was a huge lesson for me. So yeah, went through all of that. Had my mom was there, had to say some really hard stuff that she had never heard before. It was like, you know, how bad is your depression? And I said, well, to be honest with you, I've decided if I hit 30 and I'm not better, it's not fair to ask me to live anymore. And I'm going to kill myself because it was that painful, the experience of living with it.
0: Mm-hmm. And now you're a 12th grade English teacher. I imagine you encounter students who are facing depression and anxiety. And so having been down that road yourself, do you spot the signs in your students? How do you reach out? Are you able to reach out? Can you talk a bit about navigating that with a classroom full of students? And are there any stories or success stories you would like to share?
5: Oh, absolutely. So the first thing I do before I even, you know, try and figure out if they have anything going on is I tell them about my story. And I say, you know, this is who I am. This is what I went through, especially with my homeroom students specifically. And then with my English students, when we get to the poetry unit, because poetry is always super emotional, right? So I tell them, I say, I have example poems for everything, and you're going to learn so much more about me than you ever wanted to know. And I'll be honest, you're going to see some sides of me that I don't like about myself. And I talk to them about, I say, you know, when I was 14, I was diagnosed with depression, and I've had TMS. I actually had a student last year who also had TMS
0: and
5: had never met another person. So that was really crazy. And then I had another student who was interested and who asked, you know, can you just give me a place to get started on learning about it? So that's been cool to kind of share about that treatment, but also just, I think we think about representation. We think about representation with queer individuals, and we think about representation with people of color, but I don't think we've really talked a lot about representation with people with mental illnesses. And a lot of that is because it's invisible. So I try to make it as visible as I can, or as audible as I can. And I have found that a lot of students who maybe wouldn't have told someone that they had a mental illness are willing to tell me because I'm open. I had, you know, a student who said to me, we were talking in the chat pod, and he said, you know, I'm going to write my poetry, but I want you to know that, like, it's going to be a little bit dark, and it's stuff that my mom's not comfortable with. And I was like, okay, like, how dark are we talking? And I always tell them, I say, you're not going to write anything that's darker than anything my own brain has ever showed me. So you're good. And so we started webmailing back and forth, which is our version of email within the classroom that's secure. And I figured out that he was talking about depression. And he said, you know, I stopped my medication and I haven't been in therapy for a while because it just wasn't working. And we talked for a while about different coping techniques and what I had been through and how the first therapist isn't always the best therapist. And he actually graduated 2 weeks ago and he's back in therapy.
0: Oh, that's great.
5: So that was fantastic. And then I also have had, like, I had a student who sent me a message and said, before you read my poems, I want you to know I'm already in therapy for this, and I know that they look concerning. I went a little bit dark, and I figured that was okay because you went a little bit dark. And that was one of the most beautiful things that I think a student has ever said to me, because I did go dark, and I want it to be okay to go dark, because when we don't share these feelings, we don't share that we need help, nothing happens. No one gets help.
0: Yeah. And what a great way to role model, because mental health, mental illness is still so stigmatized.
5: It is.
0: Not just in our country, but around the world. And so what a great way to show teenagers that their voice matters, their story matters, and we love and accept them for who they are. And there is a brighter path forward. Kaya Pinfield, thank you so much for sharing your story and for joining me.
5: Thank you.
0: If you or someone you know is facing depression or suicide, it's never too late to reach out for help. 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We want to thank Dr. Adam Cuban for organizing Facing Depression in Delaware County, Indiana, and Nelda Alt Dislin and Jenny Allred for organizing Facing Depression in Cache Valley, Utah. Bailey Sage's story was written in collaboration with John Toronto and was performed by Amy Leffingwell. Kaya Pinfield's story was written in collaboration with Chris Bavender and was performed by Melinda Massinio. We want to thank Dr. Lynn Stallings and the Facing Project Steering Committee for their work on organizing Facing Teaching in Delaware County, Indiana. This Is Why I Teach was an anonymous story written in collaboration with Suzanne Klim and was performed by Carl Frost. Barbara Miller's story was written in collaboration with Clarissa Bowers and was performed by Angie Rogers Howell. Melanie Wright's story was written in collaboration with Susan Volbrecht and was performed by Daisha Wilbur. To listen to past episodes of this program, visit indianapublicradio.org/The Facing Project. 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Jameson, and until next time, we wish you the courage to share your own story and the empathy to listen to others.

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5: Hello, East Central Indiana. It's a bit of a sizzler out there today. We have a high of 88, with scattered showers and thunderstorms basically all day, with our nighttime temperatures dipping down to the mid-60s. From IPR Weather, I'm Casey Alexander.
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7: We're resurfacing back from the break.
8: Hi there.
9: Okay, now you're on my ear.
8: All right.
6: With producer Annie McEwen.
8: So I reached out to these two marine biologists.
9: Nancy Black.
6: Elisa Schulman-Janiker.
8: Because a few years after Bob saw the whale lift the seal down in Antarctica, they both saw a very, very different showdown between humpbacks and killer whales. This one off the coast of California.
6: Yeah.
8: In Monterey Bay.

0: Live from NPR News in Washington, I'm Linda Kenyon. Rescues continue in Nepal 10 days after devastating floods hit the country. A woman was pulled from her destroyed home. Separately, a joint rescue team of Nepalese military personnel and South Korean disaster experts rescued a man from a hydropower tunnel. At least 1,300 people were killed in the flood that struck on August 26th. An estimated 5,000 people remain missing. The murder case against Massachusetts woman Lindsay Clancy has ended in a mistrial. Prosecutors have yet to decide whether to try her again. Priyanka Dayal and McCluskey from member station WBUR has the details.
1: After 6 days, the jury remained deadlocked. Clancy's defense attorney, Kevin Reddington, argued she was not responsible for killing her children because she was suffering from postpartum psychosis. Reddington said one juror stood in the way of a not guilty verdict.
2: This is one individual. It was 11-1 for an acquittal, and one individual who recognized that there was reasonable doubt and refused to apply the law.
1: District Attorney Tim Cruz said he was thinking of the victims.
3: This was and has always been about getting justice for those three little babies.
1: Both sides returned to court at the end of the month. For NPR News, I'm Priyanka Dayal McCluskey in Boston.
0: The case has brought issues of maternal mental health to the forefront. California's Attorney General is investigating OpenAI over how its systems hacked into another artificial intelligence company. As NPR's Bobby Allen reports, more than a dozen other states are also probing the incident.
4: California Attorney General Rob Bonta's office says state investigators are examining the hack of startup Hugging Face, which was breached by rogue OpenAI bots. Bonta tells NPR in a statement that California authorities are weighing the AI industry's compliance with consumer protection, data security, and criminal laws. Montana, Alabama, and several other states have launched similar probes. OpenAI's agents went haywire and autonomously hacked into Hugging Face's systems during a cybersecurity test. The episode has sparked calls from state and federal lawmakers for greater oversight of the rapidly advancing frontier of AI development. Separately, OpenAI has announced its most powerful system yet, known as Astra. The company says it has beefed up guardrails. Bobby Allen, NPR News.
0: The hacking incident of Hugging Face occurred in July this year and was described by OpenAI as an isolated incident. Russian President Vladimir Putin has been meeting today with U.S. envoys Steve Witkoff and Jared Kushner at the Kremlin. The talks are aimed at ending Russia's war against Ukraine. The Kremlin had ordered a 3-day halt on strikes against Kyiv while the Americans are in the region. You're listening to NPR. President Trump's push to rename Lake Ontario as Lake America has unexpectedly helped revive one of the internet's oldest mapping brands. MapQuest says more than 2 million people have downloaded its app since it refused to make the change. NPR's Windsor Johnston reports.
5: MapQuest says new users appear to be sticking around. The company remains at number one on Apple's free app chart ahead of ChatGPT and TikTok Pro after saying it would continue using the name Lake Ontario. General Manager Doug Berger says the attention has translated into more than just downloads.
6: People installing the app on their phone has surpassed 2 million since last week. It's not just people downloading the app to protest. They're actually using it for their daily navigation.
5: Berger says the challenge now is turning an unexpected viral moment into a permanent comeback for the 30-year-old mapping service. Windsor Johnston, NPR News.
0: Romanian prosecutors have indicted social media influencer Andrew Tate on charges including trafficking minors and money laundering. His brother, Tristan Tate, also is implicated. The charges stem from an investigation that began with their arrest in Bucharest in 2022. Authorities allege the brothers coerced victims into producing pornographic material for their online business. The Tates, who are dual U.S.-British citizens, have denied the allegations. I'm Linda Kenyon, NPR News in Washington.
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9: Okay, so I'm going to break the first rule of book club, which of course is whatever happens in the book club stays in the book club. I'm going to do this to tell you that we, the members of my book club, have been members now for the majority of our adult lives. Before marriages, before children, before divorces. And that's what makes it special. When reading books is but the tiniest portion of what this club is about. Almost an afterthought. First there's the food. The host generally goes all out. The drinks, the overnight trips together, the histories, the break-off groups, the holidays. But all of it is just trappings for the big show. Because after the discussion of the book, we pick which book we're going to read next. One person, one vote. Get to advocate for your selection. Whoever garners the most votes, their book is chosen. A pure democracy. And here emerges the ever-evolving coalitions, the factions, the threats, the coercion, the favors, and treachery. Often, I will throw a thoughtful, readable selection into the voting pool, only to be foiled by Amanda Brown Stevens, who will enter a lesser book into voting just to mess with me. But then she advocates with such passion, such verve, such antagonistic glee and hurtful personal invective that many times the gullible are swayed into choosing her suggestion instead of mine. Fine, Amanda. Amanda, I get that Tommy Orange's acclaimed new book is actually based in our neighborhood, Amanda, but that still doesn't mean anyone who picks a science fiction space opera is three kinds of stupid. How dare you?

forward, but what if you decide to enter an election for much higher stakes? In fact, in spite of the vitriol, the name-calling, the accusations, you determine the time is now for you to take a stand and run for president of your high school. Today on Snap Judgment, we proudly present Vote for El Hadi. My name is from Washington, and book clubs and high schools have a lot in common when you're listening.

0: Yes. Yesterday's story takes us all the way back to cafeterias, lockers, homerooms, back to high school, where there are the chosen ones, the cheerleaders and the jocks on whom the sun never sets. They're the ones just hanging on. At the other end of the high school totem pole, there are the nerds. One nerd, Snappers, has a plan. Snap judgment.
1: I was born in Cairo in 1985, and my mom is Egyptian, but my dad isn't. My father is Libyan, and my father was in the Gaddafi regime. He saw how bad it was, and he morally abstained against that government. He sought asylum in Egypt.
2: And he meets my mom, and she's super hot.
1: They fell in love, and after a year, they got married. And they had my brother, and then they had me. Everything seemed to be fine. But the 1989 Lockerbie bombings changed everything. I was just 4 years old. Libyans became pariah. They became a problem that every country wanted to get rid of.
2: So one night, my dad wakes me up in the middle of the night. And he's like, "We're going on a vacation." I'm like, Where are we going?" He's like, "I'll meet you there." I'm like, "What do you mean we're not going together?" He's like, yeah, "We're going to go separate, but together, but separate. It's going to be fun." I'm like, "What? He's like, "Yes, it's going to be a journey of a lifetime." My dad went to Germany. We ended up going to Jordan. We like split up, and then we started country hopping. Morocco, Saudi Arabia, London, just trying to find a place to seek asylum. And everyone's like, no, can't have you here. So we ended up in JFK. We got asylum on the spot. And then my dad took us to a place where it made sense if you're Libyan and Egyptian, Alabama. Not realizing anything about Alabama. My dad is like the biggest hippie. He was like, "There's lots of green mountain and lots of farm animal. Okay, let's go."

0: size version of my name is Yasmin, but I just became her, like, oh my God, there's Asma. And then there's her, like, ugly little sister, Yasma. Look at them. They're so weird. So one of the reasons that I didn't exactly fit in Alabama and people looked at me funny was because I wear a headscarf. Much to the chagrin of my mother and father, they did not want me to wear a headscarf. They were like, what are you doing? You're losing your entire childhood. I was 8 years old. I viewed the headscarf and covering and modesty as beautiful. The people that I looked up to and wanted to be like and role model myself after all wore headscarves. And I was committed. Like, I never took it off. So there was a kid in school, and he was very popular, so much taller than everybody else. And he had a beautiful girlfriend. She was the captain of the cheerleading squad. This is in eighth grade. And this kid, I think, he thought it would be really funny if he, like, pinched my butt in front of people because I was kind of untouchable. But this was like red line. And so the minute he pinched me, I like flipped around very quickly and I slapped him full force with my entire hand. I had never even talked to him. And he was shocked. He immediately just, like, you could tell, like, jaw drop. It was not funny. No one laughed.
1: And I just turned around and left him standing there in disbelief.
0: So as I moved into high school, I think I was tough and people knew that I was tough. I had stood up to bullies. I'm totally content with being one of the geeks. I had been in Alabama at that point for almost 6 years. I was 15. So one day in high school, I'm sitting in our AP English class and the principal came on the intercom. Please, teachers, stop your lessons. America's under attack. Please turn on your televisions. And so we go, what? Everyone turned it on to CNN. It was like billowing smoke that were coming from the buildings, the Twin Towers. I remember our teacher just like immediately bursting out into tears. And then, yeah, then I had that sinking feeling in the pit of my stomach. I said, if this is not the end of the world, then man, I hope that Muslims didn't do this. Please, God, don't make it Muslim. Don't make these people Muslim. So I get home that day and my parents are both sitting at the kitchen table. They both have really like a sad, sad look on their face. They're like, oh, today is a sad day. Not just for the entire country, but for you in particular. Could you please just take off your headscarf? I'm like, what are you doing? Why are you saying this? You really asked me to take off my headscarf? He's like, yes, please. What, very serious? It's very dangerous. It was such a shattering for me because I'm 15 and I'm seeing the hero of my life. My father is the hero, the man who risked his life for what he believed in. And so he's very big about coming to your own conclusions and being true to yourself. And for Muslims, we call that the fitrah, which is like the natural state that you were born in. The way I saw him was this person who did not compromise doing what was right. And it's why he stood up against Gaddafi. It's why he lost everything. And now he was telling me to go against my faith. And he's so vulnerable in this moment. He's saying things that I know he doesn't even believe in. It felt like such a deeply compromised moment for him. It broke my heart. I was like, I gotta fix this. I don't like seeing my dad like this. This is unnatural. This is weird. So I was like, what are you talking about, Dad? There's no way I'm gonna take it off. Who's speaking up for Muslim women? If I don't wear my headscarf proudly, who's going to talk for me? Who's going to speak for me? Who's going to defend me? I was very adamant. It was like a light went on in his eyes. It was like a strange light went on for him. He was nodding his head. It was like I was saying something profound or remarkable and heavy. And he just looked off into the distance. You could see he went from feeling like I couldn't wear a headscarf or hold my own to being like, no, she is actually going to the top. And he was like, perfect. I knew you were my daughter. And that's when my mom cut in. And she's like, no, I raised her too, not just you. You're not the only one. You weren't even here. He's like, yes, I was. How dare you? She's my daughter too. And they
1: instantly go into this beast competition mode. And you see my dad, his head is just turning and he's concocting

0: saying something. He's like, no, no, she's my daughter and she'll run for president. And I go, Dad, there's a constitution. You know, I was born in Cairo. It won't work. He's like, of your class. You will run for president of your class. Yes. He's now signing me up for my class election. My mom was like, what are you doing? What are you saying? She's going to run for president. And I'm like, if I do this, then it's going to be social suicide. But I can't let my dad down. I can't let him down. My brother was in the other room listening to us. And I walk in and he's like, are you insane? I'm like, I know. And he was like, man, I've seen people up there. Once they go up there and they say anything, people are like, you suck. No one likes you. Not even your mom likes you. And he was like, how are you going to do this? And I'm like, I don't know. I don't know. I don't know. I don't know. He's like, do you have an opponent? Like, do you know who's going against you? I'm like, there's this one guy who's been saying he's a senior class president since August. Mike Green. This kid played 3 sports. He would later get early decision into Duke because he aced the ACT. He was like 6'2". All the girls wanted to date him. All the guys wanted to be him. And my brother was like, this guy is everything that you're not. What were you thinking? Promising Baba this thing like, it's going to be a bloodbath, dude. It's going to be a bloodbath. I knew I was going to run. My name was going to be on the ballot, but like, was I actually going to do a campaign? So I was trying to think, how in the world do I get these people on my side? How do I navigate a post 9/11 reality, knowing very well that there are some people in the school, a lot of people in this over 3,300 student school, that see me as personally responsible for the biggest tragedy on American soil? There's 2 ways. You can either really run away from who you are, or you can really lean in 100% into who you are. And I was like, yep, I'm doing it. So I started making posters like, vote for El Hadi. And it sounds like El Hadi in English. And like, I put flames on there. The promises of my campaign are that I'm fun, that I'm reliable, that I am really smart, that I will give voice to people who have maybe been ignored. I wanted people to feel like they had access, and I wanted them to feel encouraged to participate. So I had made a poster that said, vote for the rising Muslim star, Yasmin El Hadi. And it was in between a stairwell, and it was right there in the center. And I remember walking up the stairs in like anticipation to see my poster, and my whole heart just sank. It was torn down the middle and thrown on the ground, face up. I mean, it was really painful to see it on the ground, but it was almost as though it was like my insecurity being confirmed, which is really hard for one of your insecurities to be like, well, I told you so. Not just that I would lose, but I would lose in a spectacular fashion, or I would lose in a way where Muslims were hated even more.
1: When we return, will Yasmin's campaign strategy to lean into who she is, a proud Muslim teenager in hijab, will it ultimately cost her? Stay tuned.

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9: Hello, East Central Indiana. It's a bit of a sizzler out there today. We have a high of 88, with scattered showers and thunderstorms basically all day, with our nighttime temperatures dipping down to the mid-60s. From IPR Weather, I'm Casey Alexander.
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11: Welcome back to Snap Judgment. The Vote for El Hadi episode, when last we left, Yasmin decided to run for president of her high school despite all the odds. 9/11 just happened, and she's a hijab-wearing Muslim teenager in Alabama. Her campaign is off to a rocky start. One day at school, she sees her poster, torn in half and tossed on the ground. It read, "Vote for the rising Muslim star." Snap Judgment.
12: So I picked it up off the ground. And as I walked over to my locker, my head was hanging pretty low. And then a student came by, a young man, and he kind of stopped beside me. And he looked at me, he's like, "Hey." And I was like, "Oh, hey." He's like, "Yeah, I heard you were running." He was a white guy and a pretty strong conservative. I was like, "Yeah, it's a long shot." And he was like, "I wanted you to know that I'm actually the one who tore down the poster. And I'm like really sorry about that." I was like, "Oh, whoa, okay." And he's like, I felt bad. I felt like I had to tell you. I know that it probably took a lot for you to put up the poster. And I'm like, "Why did you tear it down? Like, why would you do that?" He's like, "I just think it's like a little bit sacrilegious to put up a poster and using your religion in this way. Like, why do you have to make it about religion? Why do you have to say that?" I was like, "Well, other people have used my religion in ways that I don't sanction." And he was like, "Okay." He's like, I get it. "Well, I want to help you, like, put it back up. Like, let's just put it back up." And I was like, "I don't know." And he was like, "No, like, let's put it back up." So we put it back up. I didn't know how to feel, whether good or bad about it. I kind of felt sad. So I come home that night after the poster got torn down, and I'm looking pretty sullen. My dad's like, "Hey, what happened? What's wrong?" I'm like, "Well, this kid tore down my poster." And he's like, "Look, people are going to try to tear you down because you're doing something. If you're a nobody, nobody cares. But you're a somebody. Get back up." And I was like, "Thanks, Dad." And I knew I was going to do something, but I think that something was fail miserably. I went and talked to my brother. My brother is lounging on his bed in his bedroom. He was like, "What are you going to do?" And I was like, "I was hoping that we could talk about it." And he was like, "This is the most unpopular time probably in history to be Muslim." I'm like, yeah, I know. But like, what else do I got? He's like, "You just gotta like do the thing that you're good at that no one else is good at." I was like, "All right, wear a headscarf." And he's like, no, you need to just like, "You're gonna wrap your election speech. That's what you're gonna do." And I was like, "What? Okay, we're gonna rap like it's a one-way rap battle, but you're the only one waging war." Now, my brother's name was Hussein. okay, so do you think he was bullied a little bit in school? And I'm like, I don't think we should be talking about waging war, Hussein. He's like, look, it's got to be all like these really cool songs. It's got to be fast. You got to diss your opponent in the first 30 seconds. That's the key. And you got to move it along. Every 30 seconds, you cut to a new song. Again, he's like, you got to hit every demographic. Like, oh, there has to be some alternative. There has to be some classic rock. There has to be some rap. There has to be some pop. So my brother is like, I believe in you. You got to just try to be cool. And I'm like, you and I both know I'm not cool. He's like, you got a 2-minute pretend and then get off stage as quick as possible. I was thinking about my election campaign, and I like really started believing that maybe this was the right thing for me to do. Maybe I really should rap my election speech, as wild as it may have seemed. Maybe I could do the thing that was unique. This is something I've been doing for years, and I think it's going to come out of left field for people because no one knows that I do this. So I was like, you know what? I'm going to lean into what my brother said. So I tutored a guy named Mark, and he happened to be Mike Green's best friend. Mark is terrible at math, and he's like 2 years behind where he needs to be. Mark's on the football team. He's one of the only jocks that actually talks to me because I've helped him, and he just happens to be great at music. I didn't know anyone else that used Napster more than this guy. So I'm like, this is the guy that has to cut me this music for my rap. He is so close to the enemy that it is a problem if he leaks this. And I remember walking into the public library where we usually do our tutoring sessions. I kind of told him, I'm like, can I tell you something like super secret? He's like, yeah, girl, you can talk to me. Right. If you could please just not tell anyone that I'm going to be rapping my election speech. He's like, what did you just say? And I'm like, I'm going to rap my election speech. And he was like, oh, that's going to be funny. I said, well, you're gonna help me make it happen, Mark. And he's like, well, how so? I'm like, well, I've got this music that I need to be cut. And look, I've been helping you now for a year, man. I'll help you throughout senior year. I'll throw in some free tutoring sessions. If you could just please cut this music. And he's like, girl, for you, anything. I got you. Mike Green had no campaign. He had posters that said, vote for Mike. I mean, that was all it was. He did not make shirts or buttons or stickers or basically none of the election campaigning that any other regular human beings would do. I had very little interaction with him outside of AP courses. He was very dismissive. He's just like, oh, I heard you were running. Good luck with that. All the people like on the football team and the track team and the basketball team, they would not talk to me. Jocks would also give me dirty looks. They kind of gave me like side eye when they'd walk by me in the hallways. And I think it's because they were like, who is this loser who thinks she's going to win against Mike Green? Okay, so I'm thinking, how do I make hijab cool? All right, how do I make it ubiquitous? How do I make it a symbol of leadership or power or goodness? Who is the most powerful influencer in our school? Like, who is the most powerful voting block? Who does everyone want to be? I was like, wait a second, the cheerleaders. The cheerleaders run our school, okay? They get automatic bids into our high school sorority. And yes, we had high school sororities in Huntsville, Alabama, okay? I think it was insane that I thought they were going to listen to me. But I did have one in. Back in the day, it was the captain's boyfriend that I had slapped across the face who had tried to pinch my butt and make me a joke when instead I made him look like the biggest jackass in the room. So I'm thinking, okay, women support women. I'm going to go in here and lead with that foot. So I go up to the cheerleaders while they're practicing in the gym, and I'm hoping, praying that they just give me an audience, you know, because these girls, first of all, they're beautiful. They like wake up 2 hours before school. They go to sleep in rollers. Like, they're always wearing the most beautiful clothing. They're rich. They were the goddesses of our school. And I walk up to them and I'm like, hey guys, hey. And they're like, oh my God, hey Yasmin, what's up? How are you? Oh my God, I heard you're running. I'm like, yeah, I can't believe it either. I'm running for her city guys. And they're like, it's gonna be hard. You run against Mike. I mean, everybody likes Mike, don't you think? And I'm like, well, yeah, I know they do. But, you know, I am a woman like you, okay? I've got your back. I've shown that, haven't I? I'm like, well, yeah, you have actually. That's actually true. And I'm like, yeah. And I'm not going to let some guy disrespect women. And I'm not going to be busy with sports and all these other things. I'm going to be available, okay, to listen to what you need. Yeah, I mean, we can do this together, don't you think? Like, women should be supporting women. Don't you think it would be really interesting if y'all, like, came to school, you know, looking like me one day? Wouldn't that be weird? What do you mean? You know, like, wearing, like, a headscarf, like a hijab, like me. They're like, oh my God. Could we wear one of those? And I'm like, mm-hmm, yep. And you'd be like, kind of weird, I know, but like Muslim-y, would you do that? And they're like, well, how long would we do it? Just for the morning, really, just until homeroom. I need you at homeroom with those on. And they're like, looking like you all, like wrapped up, like a little present. I'm like, yeah, like a little Muslim present. They were like, I'm not, let's see. And wait a second. Can we just really wear whatever color we want? And I'm like, whatever color you want. And they were like, that is so like interesting. They were like, okay, we'll do it. In that morning, I got them all the hijabs in a box and I came to school and I had a safety pin pieces of paper to them. They said funny slogans like, can't scarf this, scarf girl to the rescue, it's getting hot in here, so put on a scarf, scarf it down. And I safety pinned them to the backs of their heads. And so they'd put it on and they were like, oh my God, this is so cute. This is adorable. There were 10 cheerleaders who wore the headscarves. And then everybody showed up in homeroom with them on. They were wearing their sleeveless cheerleading tops and their mini skirts. And they were wearing a hijab on their head. Like, people gasped when they saw them. And they were like, oh my God. And they were like, well, we just want you to know that, like, we support Yasmin. And we really think that she should win. And she'll really listen to y'all. And I think she's just kind of cool. She's kind of funny. I was like, did you just say I'm cool? It was weird that they said I was cool. But I think it's because the hijab was a novelty cool thing. I felt excited that I had convinced these very powerful women to support me. And I realize that some people may see it as disrespectful or sacrilegious or offensive in some way, but this was high school. And the women who chose to show up for me in that way, we're doing it out of love and support. It was one more step to normalizing wearing a headscarf. Afterwards, they thanked me, gave me back my headscarves. And honestly, I felt like maybe I have a chance. But I knew that the election speech was where I was going to make it or break it.
5: When we return, will Yasmin make it or break it? Stay tuned.
13: Okay, Casey, I need you to study these spelling bee words. 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
9: Hello, East Central Indiana. It's a bit of a sizzler out there today. We have a high of 88 with scattered showers and thunderstorms basically all day, with our nighttime temperatures dipping down to the mid-60s. From IPR Weather, I'm Casey Alexander.
11: Welcome back to Snap Judgment, the Vote for El Hadi episode. My name is Glenn Washington, and when last we left, Yasmin had pulled out all the stops in her campaign for high school president. Who else could have convinced 10 cheerleaders to wear headscarves and proclaim their support for the rising Muslim star? But no, Election Day,
5: is right around the corner. The question is, it just means battle rap ready. Snap judgment.
12: So I've been practicing the rap to my friends, to my cat, in the shower, at night. I was performing the battle rap everywhere I went for a solid 2 weeks. That included a dentist appointment or a doctor appointment or a grocery run. So it's election day and I'm thinking, I can't mess up. I can't screw this up. I am nervous beyond belief. And I prepped all of my outfits the night before. So I pick up my dress. It's like a shirt dress that has an Oxford collar. And I wanted to look like a business-minded rap mogul. I was wearing a ski cap that had taped a little piece of paper on there and it said MC Yasmin. The night before, I'd made tinfoil chains. So just like chains made out of tinfoil with a medallion at the bottom and it said Yo-Yo Yasmin. I am feeling like I'm dressed for success, but I don't know how it's going to go. So each candidate has to run their election speech, and it's in front of the entire school in our huge auditorium. Then we have a voting that occurs, and the results come in the next day. I was sweating through my clothing. I had pit stains from my pit all the way to my rib cage. It was embarrassing. And I just kept my arms really close, really tight, close to me. This was the moment of truth. It comes down to whether you sink or swim on this morning. So I get to school. I'm already looking kind of crazy because I'm wearing a ski cap over my hijab and I'm holding a huge boombox on my shoulder and everyone is intrigued. Auditorium is full of kids. And it's me and Mike Green up on the stage and the principal and the current senior class president is also there. Although I was sweating, I was kind of feeling swaggy a little bit. The boombox is on my lap at this point and it feels heavy. Like the boombox feels heavy on my lap. So I like take it off and I put it next to me. And everyone is staring at the boombox because they want to know what is going to come out of that boombox. So the principal goes up there and is like,
17: yeah, Tigers, we're really excited about what's going to happen today. And, you know, win or lose, what matters is our spirit. We're going to be respectful. You know what I mean by that?
12: Because people were not usually respectful. People would cry. There was always complaints. He's like,
17: we've got a big important election here. We've got a president from this senior class who's here to represent how important this position will be. It's about the future of school. And I just want y'all to know that everybody here, win or lose, is still going to win. But it is kind of a big deal.
12: He kept contradicting himself.
17: Let's get these Tigers up here competing here for your vote.
12: I got lucky to be first. You understand this? Because of the alphabet. So he's like,
17: all right, Tigers, we got this young lady over here. Bless her heart. Missy has not a heart to go up here and try to do her thing.
12: So I go up there. I'm walking with a limp with the boombox on my shoulder because I want to look kind of swaggy. So I turn on the music and it goes straight into Vanilla Ice. Dun, dun, dun, dun, dun, dun, dun, dun, dun, dun, dun, dun, dun, dun, dun, ding.
18: Yasmin, Yasmin, baby.
12: Dun, dun, dun, dun, dun, dun, dun, dun. I want you to stop, collaborate, and listen. Grissom's back with a brand new election. This school has got a hold of me tight. Ask me questions. I won't bite. White. Is the color of my scarf green? Is the color when you barf? And then I pointed to Mike Green. And you could see he goes, his mouth is gaping open. What? Like as if I really heard him. And then it went into Welcome to Atlanta. Welcome to Grissom, where the students stay, and we go out to the flagpole if we want to pray, we want to skip, take a beat, because the guards are roaming and the gates be closed after 8 in the morning. And then all three black students just get up erupting. They get up off their chairs, and that just changes the dynamic in the room because they just feel seen, and they feel excited, and everyone's like, oh man, this is actually cool. And then it goes into a Lynyrd Skynyrd.

Sweet home Grissom High School. Lord, I'm coming home with the flu, thanks to you. People loved it. No one knew that I was going to do this. The only person in the crowd who knows this is Mark. Mark is the only one, and you could just see him. He was not just happy for me. He was jumping up and down. It was so great to see Mark, who's a bigger man, you know, a bigger football guy, just jumping up and down like, yes! But it was like he was risking it all doing that because that's his friend up there, and he's cheering for me. I'm hitting every single demographic, and then I'm coming right now for the cheerleaders.

0: And then I remove my ski cap, and underneath is a short blonde wig from Kylie Minogue's video. And people lose their minds. They lose it. They're like, oh my God. They don't know if I'm about to take out my job. They don't know what's going on. That was a big reveal. Came off the stage to roaring applause. Everyone starts standing up. It's a standing ovation. Every single auditorium seat is empty because people are standing up. It is the most fabulous experience, like the biggest dopamine rush of my life. You could see Mike Green melting in that moment. And, you know, the principal goes up after me and he was like,
1: well, well, well, that was unexpected. Phew! I'll tell you what. All right, ready for our next candidate, Mr. Mike Green.
0: And so Mike goes up there. I could see that he was teary. And then when he went up to do his election speech, he was shaky. And he's like,
1: I don't know why you should vote for me. I'm going to vote for her.
0: That was his entire election speech. He just folded. And then he just gets off stage. And I look at him. I'm like shocked. And I'm like, hey, man, I'm going to vote for you. He's like, well, I'm going to vote for you. I was serious. You know, Mike didn't have to do that. Like, I feel like he, in his heart of hearts, actually felt like I maybe deserved to win, which was huge and unexpected and very big-hearted of him. You know, it's like in your defeat, when you concede to the other person, it shows your lack of arrogance. It shows your ability to put down your ego. It shows your humility even in the defeat. And that to me is like good sportsmanship. It's like good humanness. There's something really beautiful about that. It made me really see him as fully human and complicated and layered, and made me respect him so much more. He wasn't a villain in my story. But I was still nervous about whether that actually was going to translate into votes. Just entertaining people should not mean that they should vote for you to lead them. And so I wasn't secure that I had it in the bag. I went home that night. My dad was like on edge, like, so when do you know if you won or not? And I'm like, yeah, we'll go find out tomorrow. He's like, okay, no big deal. All right, that's fine. And next morning, everyone that sees me walking into school was like, hey, great speech. Hey, great speech. Oh my God, that speech was so much fun. So I was like sitting and waiting, and the intercom goes off. It was Principal Drake, and here he is like,
1: good morning, Tigers.

0: And we're like, shut up about parking lot seat. And then finally he's like,
1: all right, the moment you've been waiting for, here are your senior class results.
0: And he starts with, you know, the secretary, treasurer, vice president. He's like,
1: and your president for your senior class is Yasmin El-Hadi.
0: He didn't pronounce my name correctly, and it was amazing. And the entire homeroom is like erupting. They kept saying, you deserve it. You deserve it. And I was like, do I? I don't. Okay, thank you. I don't know. Do we, or anyone really deserve anything? But okay, thank you. Then I won in like a landslide victory. It was like one of the largest voting turnouts in the history of the school. Mike sees me in the hallway afterwards, right after homeroom, and he gives me a very firm handshake. And he's like, congratulations. So I go home. My dad was like, so what'd they say? And I'm like, I won. You know, and he's like, oh my God. That was like feeling all the warmth in the world cast on my heart. It was really important to make my dad proud. I felt like it was the only way to make up for what happened on 9/11. Everybody's lives got turned upside down. And I think that he felt guilty about bringing me to the United States. I don't really tell this part, but like the next day after September 11th, on September 12th, me and my mom were booed out of a Walmart. We walked in and literally the cash register was like, get out of here, boo. Go back to your countries, boo. And then the customer started booing us out of that Walmart. And it was so traumatic. It was so bad. And I won 2 months after September 11th. He's like so happy. He gave me the biggest hug. He kissed me on the cheek. He's like, first of all, it's confirmed. You are my daughter. Mom was like, rolls her eyes. And she's like, no way you won. I'm like, I know. I can't even believe it. I don't know what they were thinking voting for me. And then my dad said, but also, second of all, I want you to know you, my dear daughter, are worth 1,000 sons.

0: a very, very big thank you. Thank you, Yasmeen El-Hadi. Yasmeen is a comedian and storyteller. We're going to have her socials at snapjudgment.org. She first told this story, a version of it, at Story District in Washington, D.C. Big thanks to them as well. And now, I'm going to hand the mic over real quick to the producer of this story, Justin Cramon, and a very special guest.
1: So first, just tell me who I'm talking to.
2: My name is Mohammed Dwek, father of Yasmeen. She's my baby. She's the youngest of my children.
1: Do you remember when she ran for the election?
2: I told her, of course, go ahead. I know you will do it, Yasmeen.
3: And I'm thank you for supporting me.
2: Of course, because I believe in you. Wallah.
1: Do you remember anything about the campaign that she ran?
2: I told her this would be an excellent idea. Scarf it. Scarf it. Make it, you know, as your motto.
3: You gave me that motto. Scarf it. Scarf it. I added down. Did you ever want me to take off my hijab?
2: Maybe just for hesitation, you know. But after I came to my senses, I said, no, we shouldn't. We should be proud of what we are, and we should be proud of our heritage.
3: لما تفكر تذكر زمان كنت يمكن عايز تقول لي حاجة وما قدرتش تقولها لي في هذا الوقت.
2: You know, we came as strangers to this country. This land is a land of chances. And it takes time to believe in yourself, to have confidence in yourself, and that you can believe that you will do and achieve. I remember once I decided to defect. This is true. This is honestly. When I tried to step inside the airplane that will take me away, it's just like I'm climbing a mountain, like something, you know, heavy in my feet, because I know this is the moment where my life will be completely different. And I know always who do the right thing, they have to pay a price. And I pay the price. But now I'm happy that my children, that they did what I couldn't do.
3: No, you did amazing things, and I'm proud of you. Thanks, Dad.
2: Always. I look deep inside her. I know she is so much grateful to me. I really feel her love, regardless if she talk or not. I can feel it.
0: Thanks again. The original score for this piece was by Renzo Gorio. It was produced by Justin Cramon. I have a dear friend, Cisco, a big fan of Snap, which is why it annoys me to no end that his favorite Snap story of all time is perhaps the silliest, the dumbest thing we've ever done. Produced, though, by the award-winning author Stephanie Fu. You may be familiar with her work on the esteemed and erudite This American Life. But know this, Stephanie has lowbrow roots. It all started right here. Snap Judgment.
4: So I was interviewing at a specialty electronic repair store in Akron, Ohio. It was called the Battery Hut. They had a hilarious logo. It was like a humanoid battery, and it looked like this insane battery. They made most of their money in custom batteries. And I knew the assistant manager, and she recommended me, so the job's kind of in the bag. I know nothing about batteries. I'm just lying throughout the whole job interview. And because the job's so much in the bag, and he seems to be impressed with me, he starts showing me the inventory, and at one point, he pulls out this drawer of boxy, unmarked batteries, and they all look like 9-volts. And me and my brothers, when we were growing up, we would always lick 9-volt batteries, and it just feels like little droplets of rain are sort of dancing on your tongue. And he asked me, like, how would you describe your level of battery knowledge? And I go, expert or above. And then I pick one up and I ask him, have you ever done this? And I just lick it. Turns out each and every one of these is like a 20 volt or higher garage door opener custom battery. And it shocks me. I collapse full on. It was sort of like at full speed, you walk into a low ceiling and you're half in pain, but also just half so confused by why you're on the ground all of a sudden. The store was in a mall kiosk. There was a customer waiting to have his watch battery who just ran away when I licked it and fell down to the ground. And I always imagined that he ran off just thinking he saw me die. And from a distance, it almost looked like I had just eaten the world's hottest slice of pizza because my tongue's sticking out and I'm fanning air onto it. It felt like almost like a wasp stinging directly in the middle of my tongue. And I finally sort of regained my composure and we locked eyes, and that's when we both realized that I had been completely lying about all of my battery knowledge. I got a call from the friend who recommended me the next day, and she was livid. She's like, I told them you were the smartest person I know, but I look like I hang out with morons. I've learned whenever something doesn't look mass-produced that is normally mass-produced, don't just stick it in your mouth, you know? But I think the most amazing thing about it is I got the job.
5: What?
4: Yeah, I got the job. What I found out is he wasn't the owner, the manager, you know, he just worked there. And he just hated his job so much. And everyone he was interviewing was incompetent. So he figured he may kill himself here, but it will at least be interesting.
0: Believe it or not, that story was produced by Stephanie Fu. The recently released paperback edition of her best-selling memoir, What My Bones Know, is available in stores everywhere. Oh yes, another adventure in sound and snappers. It's not fair to keep it all to yourself. If you dig it, spread the word, let somebody know.

Snap is brought to you by the team that was never part of the cheerleading squad. Except for the Uber producer, Mr. Mark Ristich. I mean, he wasn't part of the squad either, but he brought snacks and did whatever other chores they told him to do. There's Nancy Lopez, Pat Mesiti-Miller, Anna Sussman, Renzo Gorio, John Facile, Shayna Sheely, Teo Dicott, Flo Wiley, Bo Walsh, Marissa Dodge, David Exume, and Regina Bediaco. And this is not the news. No way is this the news. In fact, you could drive a DeLorean back in time to high school and jeopardize your very existence by having your own mother fall in love with you instead of your father. What? What? And you could then turn this twisted notion into a blockbuster Hollywood film, and you would still not be as far away from the news as this is. But this is

0: for climate justice, movements around LGBTQ issues, working class movements. And I can go on and on talking about the enormous impact of social justice movements on the consciousness of people, not only in this country, but, you know, throughout the Americas and the world. I would say that we who identify into those movements represent the future. We are with the flow of history. And it is those like the current president and his right-wing cohort that want to reverse that flow. I am absolutely convinced that if it were a case of consciousness alone, we would not be in the predicament that we're in today. But of course, it is also a case of power. It's a case of economic power. And the millionaires and now trillionaires who pull the strings of power are attempting to prevent us from moving in a progressive direction. But I'm pretty convinced that in the end, they will not succeed, that this fascism that we are experiencing today will be turned around, and that, you know, we will move in a direction that allows us to talk about freedom and justice and equality for all people, for all.
1: I'm weatherology meteorologist Derek Height with a significant weather update. A severe thunderstorm warning has been issued until 6 p.m. this evening for Hamilton, Madison, and Tipton counties. Both large hail and straight-line winds are possible with this storm. Quarter-size hail and winds up to 60 miles an hour are likely as it pushes south at 20 miles an hour. For your safety, stay inside and away from windows until the storm passes. Large hail and strong winds can easily shatter glass, causing injury. If you're caught outside, take shelter in a sturdy building or a hardtop car. Take shelter now. Once again, a severe thunderstorm warning continues until 6 p.m. this evening for Hamilton, Madison, and Tipton counties. Remember, this storm has the potential for hail the size of quarters and winds up to 60 miles an hour are likely. Stay tuned for additional updates. I'm meteorologist Derek Height.

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9: I'm Dan Ronan in Washington with these news headlines. U.S. military forces hit three Iranian oil tankers today. This after the Navy says its warships were targeted by Iranian missiles. No American personnel were hit, and the military says two Iranian ships were permanently disabled and one was destroyed. The attacks come one day after President Trump called the conflict in Iran, quote, small potatoes, and the U.S. has instead attempted to put more economic pressure on Iran to end the fighting. Primary voters in New Hampshire Tuesday will select both Republican and Democratic candidates for the U.S. Senate. Republican former Senator Scott Brown and John Sununu are seeking a return to Washington. Democrats to decide between Congressman Chris Pappas and Democratic Socialist Karishma Manzoor. I'm Dan Ronan, NPR News.

0: he was able to uplift all of us, generation after generation. It's been 60-some years now since he's passed. But everything he put into his work and his music, that was for us. And it's still affecting people to this day. It's amazing.
1: If you want to see John Coltrane's house in Philadelphia for yourself, well, you can't yet. At the moment, it is closed to the public. The Coltrane family reacquired the house in 2024.
0: John Coltrane lived here, in this home here in Philadelphia, at a very, very significant point in his life, his career. And these are symbols. They're not just brick and mortar. You know, they represent something much higher, this message of unity and universal.
2: I'm weatherology meteorologist Derek Hite with a significant weather update. A severe thunderstorm warning continues for parts of Hamilton, Tipton, and Madison counties until 6 p.m. this evening. At roughly 5:40 p.m., the strongest portion of the storm was centered near Elwood, moving south at around 15 miles an hour. Both large hail and straight-line winds are possible with this storm. Quarter-size hail and winds up to 60 miles an hour are likely. Again, a severe thunderstorm warning continues for sections of Hamilton, Tipton, and Madison counties until 6 p.m. this evening. Bear in mind, this storm has the potential for hail the size of quarters and wind gusts to 60 miles an hour. Stay tuned for additional updates. I'm meteorologist Derek Hite.
3: Here in Philadelphia, and they're intrinsic, like they're just connected in a very beautiful way. People should be able to come to places where great art was made. It's so moving to anybody. You don't have to be a fan of music. People will be able to walk in here. History's for everybody, and this is a super important American story. Everybody deserves access to it, and these projects are a great vehicle for that.
1: And then Ravi Coltrane interrupted to point out the whistle of a freight train drifting up from the railroad tracks that run behind the house.
0: It's a half-diminished chord.
1: We all stopped to listen as he walked over to the piano to figure out the musical notes in that train whistle.
0: Minor six. Minor flat five.
1: For a second, it was easy to imagine the harmonic possibilities in a house where the course of jazz changed forever.

0: That's our show for today. 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
10: 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This hour, we've got jazz sax man Donald Harrison and Haitian-American songstress, cellist, and banjo player Layla McCallum. To kick it off, we ask the Pine Leaf Boys to make a big journey across the Atchafalaya Swamp from Lafayette and their South Louisiana Cajun Prairie homeland down the Mississippi River to New Orleans to plan a live stream as the pandemic closed the dance halls of French Louisiana. It's Pine Leaf Boy Two-Step on American Roots.

0: Hey, is it hard to play dance music when there's nobody dancing?
1: Yes, it is very hard.
2: But they are dancing.
0: Oh, we just can't see them.
2: They are dancing.
0: I see you got that accordion. Is that one you made or your daddy made? Who made that one?
1: My dad made this for me. It's my first accordion.
0: Is that right?
1: Yeah, my dad made it for me. He gave it to me when I was about 13. And this was made from a tree that my grandfather planted. Yeah, and when he died, the tree had died shortly after. True, my dad cut the tree down. It was a dead tree at that point. It was a sassafras tree. And made this accordion.
0: That is roots music. Yeah,
1: absolutely. I actually ran over it one time with my car. Oh, I shouldn't say that. My dad might hear that, but I had to put it behind my car one time and ran over it, and it was fine.
0: Well, it sounds good, so we just got to keep asking you to, you know, blow a little bit of air there.
1: We can do that. This is one we recorded on our last CD.
0: And it's I Love You Always?
1: Yeah, I Love You Always or I Love You Still. In French, it can be either or, you know, Je t'aime toujours. So I guess it depends on the context.
0: So is this a waltz or a two-step?
1: Two-step.
0: All right.
1: And the waltz, you know, every two-step has a common waltz. So this one comes from the Reno Waltz, which is a famous Cajun waltz. So if you play it as a waltz, you have a whole new song.
0: There you go.
1: You know, so sometimes we'll take every song and just play the opposite, you know. So here we go. Je t'aime toujours.

0: This is American Roots, and we've got the Pine Leaf Boys who are bringing us the classic sound of Cajun music. They're very current and contemporary, but y'all dig deep into the roots for your sound, your repertoire.
1: We do. We go pretty on both ends of the spectrum, I find. You know, we love the old stuff, but we love new stuff, too. We have different influences from rockabilly to country to jazz music. We try to incorporate all of our different genres that we love into our music.
0: Yeah. And Drew Simon was playing the T-Fair back there this time.
2: I was, yeah, a little bit. Yeah,
0: it's you're a good multitasker, Drew. I mean, you can sing and play T-Fair at the same time.
2: I've been doing it a while. I'm just getting used to it now.
0: Yeah.
2: Long time.
1: It's not easy to do. It's like rubbing your belly and patting your head kind of thing, you know?
0: Yeah.
1: You do all that at the same time.
0: Yeah. All right. Well, I'm sure there are unusual talents all over here in the Pine Leaf Boys, and we'll find out about more of them. But what's next?
1: Well, we can do one that's kind of fun. It's called Allons Rock and Roll.
0: Yeah, well, Allons Rock and Roll. I think that means let's rock and roll.
1: Very good.
0: Yeah. It's French,
1: that's
0: Cajun
1: some,
0: French,
1: French
0: one.
1: French 101 right there, yeah. We'll do this for our bass player who's at home, Thomas David, because of social quarantine, and they told us only four. But I hope he's at home right now playing the bass, you know. I'm sure he's at home right now playing with us, you know. Maybe we can add him to the feed.
0: Yeah, we'll add it in a later track.
1: Right. All right, here we go. It's called Allons Rock and Roll. Let's go rock and roll.

0: Your dad is a deep traditionalist, makes accordions, plays fiddle. How does he feel about all the changing music? You know, his son's out there playing French music all over the world. I'm sure he's proud of you, but does he have an opinion on any of this?
1: He likes the really old stuff, is no question. You know, anything like 1960 and before, you know, from, you know, he loves all that stuff. He doesn't really relate or understand the more evolutionary Cajun music, like what's happening after all that, you know?
0: You mean there's a difference between a father and a son in Cajun culture, generationally? What are we talking about here?
1: Yeah, my dad was born in 1940.
0: Uh-huh.
1: Right, so he just loves old... My dad likes the kind of music, he says, that when the power goes out, you can still play. That's what he likes, nothing electric, which is weird because he asked me to play electric keyboard in the family band many years later.
0: You know, speaking of the keyboard, we do have a piano here.
1: I noticed, it's a little honky-tonk.
0: Yeah, and I know you're not alienated by honky-tonk pianos.
1: No, that's my first love was the piano.
0: Is it?
1: Yeah. Which in Cajun music, you don't hear too much piano, because when you do hear it, they usually only play these last 10 buttons, you know, on the piano. It's always like... They don't realize there's a whole another like 70 something.
0: So but you, however, have
1: my
0: gone.
1: My goal is to play the other 70 buttons on the keyboard. So yeah,
0: Wilson Savoy at the 88s.
1: So it's called "Keep Your Hands Off of It," which I think is very relevant in this day and age.

0: All right. Wilson Savoy on the piano. How about that? But that's wonderful to hear you doing that.
1: Well, thank you.
0: Yeah. So what should we go on with here, gentlemen?
1: Well, I'm going to do one that I like to play. It's called Mes Chats Yeux Noirs, Little Dark Eyes. About a man, he's sitting on his porch in his rocking chair, watching the sun go down, waiting for his loved one to come home.

0: Little Dark Eyes, Wilson Savoy, accordion, Jean Bertrand guitar, Chris Segura fiddle, and Drew Simone drums, the Pine Leaf Boys with a classic Cajun waltz, live on American Roots from Esplanade Studios. 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
7: Good evening, East Central Indiana. It's been a hot one today, with highs of 88 and scattered showers. These showers will stop overnight, and both Sunday and Monday will be 80 degrees and mostly sunny. From IPR Weather, I'm Casey Alexander.
0: I'm Nick Spitzer. This is American Roots Live with Layla McCalla and friends, part of an online and broadcast concert series created with the New Orleans Jazz National Historical Park. Layla's a New York City native, born to Haitian parents, now raising her own family in the Crescent City. She got a start here, busking with her cello in the French Quarter. Layla sings in French, Creole, and English. She's reached to the family's Haitian roots in her music. Layla was a member of the Carolina Chocolate Drops and has since recorded several albums, including the Capitalist Blues in 2019. She's also a member of the group Our Native Daughters, which includes Chocolate Drops bandmate Rhiannon Giddens. Here now, Layla McCalla and friends from Marini Studios on American Roots Live.

0: Girl.
1: Yeah, that's a song called Girl. It comes from a Langston Hughes poem. Mm-hmm. Actually, part of my my escape from New York and coming down to New Orleans, I was really trying to find my creative voice, and I had written a handful of songs to Langston Hughes' poetry, and for me it was such a big part of making me believe that I was an artist, accessing these words and bringing them to life with music. And then I thought, well, maybe I could do that with my own words too. And so that's a song from my first record, Varicolored Songs.
0: So great to hear you playing the cello with that.
1: Thank you.
0: That's really amazing. So let's see, who have we got here? What's the lineup?
1: So we have Pete Olinchu on bass, who's been touring as part of my band for the past few years. Cedric Watson, an old friend.
0: Yeah, we know Cedric. Yeah, looking good tonight, Cedric.
1: Renowned.
0: Nice outfit
1: Creole
0: there, buddy.
1: Musician, fiddle, accordion. He plays banjo. He's an amazing, amazing musician.
0: Il parle créole et français.
1: Oui.
0: Yeah, he's the all-around man.
1: Yeah, and Don Vappi, who I think the first time I saw Don Vappi play was at the Columns Hotel years ago, and I asked you if you would give me a banjo lesson. You told me I just needed to go home and play and follow my ear. So here we are.
0: And Don has been here on the Golden Hour. We've worked with him on American Roots, and he's back. So, you know, we can't keep him away. So, but I mean, the nice thing is that you've got two guys. I've been calling them the native sons of Louisiana, who have been deeply involved in Creole music and culture. One from the rural side in Lafayette, and then Don right here in New Orleans. And so that kind of intersects with some of your interests.
1: Absolutely. Yeah. And actually, the next song that we're going to play is one of the first songs that I learned how to sing in Creole. This is a song called La Tibonite. And, you know, I was really curious about being in New Orleans, and I saw that there was a scene of, you know, a lot of people playing traditional New Orleans jazz and the Lindy Hop and the dance. And I like really fell in love with that scene, but I felt like the people my age, it was very white. And so it started to kind of make me think, well, what does traditional Haitian music sound like? And so I started finding all of these different sort of strands of traditional Haitian music in the same way that I was discovering all this Louisiana Creole music and understanding the strands there. Mm-hmm. La Tibonite is a region in Haiti, and it's also a river. And so the song is about a bad harvest. And it says, when I go to the valley, they tell me that the sun is ill and it's lying still. When I went to go see the sun, I found the sun was sleeping. When I came back, I found the sun had died. And it hurts my heart to have to bury the sun. And it was just like, it's like, I have to sing this song. So,

I'm weatherology meteorologist Derek Height with a significant weather update. A severe thunderstorm warning has been issued until 7:15 p.m. this evening for Henry County. This cluster of storms will bring with it the threat for both large hail and straight-line damaging winds. Pea-sized hail and winds up to 60 miles an hour are likely as it moves southeast at around 20 miles an hour. For your safety, stay inside and away from windows until the storm passes. Large hail and strong winds can easily shatter glass, causing injury. If you're caught outside, take shelter in a sturdy building or a hardtop car. Take shelter now. Once again, a severe thunderstorm warning continues until 7:15 p.m. this evening for Henry County. Remember, this line of storms has the potential for pea-sized hail and winds up to 60 miles an hour are likely. Stay tuned for additional updates. I'm meteorologist Derek Height.

0: So.
1: That's beautiful. Love to hear how you all are sounding together. I know you don't play together on a regular basis, yeah. But what have you found listening to Louisiana Creole music? I mean, jazz, Creole jazz, and of course, Zydeco. Are there things that touch you in terms of your interest in Haiti and other musics in the
0: world? Yeah, I mean, well, the first thing, of course, is the language, you know. For me, it's been a journey of learning the language and being able to actually interpret, you know, what is being spoken about. But also, I think musically, the melodies are sort of idiosyncratic, and there's a lot of, like, the song forms kind of tend to follow the melody, and I find that in Cajun and Creole music from Louisiana. And to me, it's all kind of Creole music, but
1: it's a Creolizing world out there too.
0: Right,
1: we've all begun to learn.
0: So yeah, I think that that's been something that's been interesting, just musically. It's kind of like I find myself kind of knowing the form based on what I'm singing, and then when I have to define it, it's a little bit less clear cut.
1: Layla, what's next? I see you got the banjo.
0: I'm going to play banjo on this song. I found this song, I guess, right after the earthquake in Haiti, there was a box set came out. I think it was through Smithsonian Folkways. Anyway, it was called the Haiti Box Set, and it was recordings that Alan Lomax had made in Haiti in the 1930s. And I think there are something like 10 discs on there that are different themes. And I found this one on the Troubadour CD, and this one's called Kamen Saufe, and it's kind of a heartbreaker. It's about a woman who's gotten her heart broken by someone who's wealthier than her, who she thought was going to marry her and pull her out of poverty, but it's a no-go. So the song's title is Kamen Saufe, which means, Carmen, what are you going to do?

0: I can hear them. What came first, the cello, the banjo, or the guitar? I mean, you've sought out language little by little. Where did you seek out music?
1: I started playing cello when I was 8 years old through the public school system in Maplewood, New Jersey. And totally by accident, I didn't know what a cello was. And I found out, I was very disappointed at first, but it's the happiest accident of my life.
0: What did you want to play? I mean, drums or?
1: I thought the cello was a piccolo.
0: Oh.
1: And I thought it was, I was going to be playing a cute little woodwind instrument, and I got this big wooden chamber instead.
0: Yeah.
1: And then, you know, not enough kids signed up for cello, so I kind of got stuck playing it. And I always say, you know, I was terrible for years, really, really bad. And then something clicked, and I started to be able to make sound on this instrument. And one of my teachers that really changed my life recently passed away. His name was Andre Emilianoff, and he was a cello professor at Juilliard. But I would go to his house when I was maybe 12, 13. Yeah, I look back on that time in my life, and it was really when I started to fall in love with music and imagine that I could be a musician one day. I had no idea what that meant, but I was like, this is something, what I want to do forever.
0: But you, when you were first in New Orleans, you played cello on the streets.
1: I think that at that time, I was kind of like, well, this is what I have. I have Bach, you know? And and it was really interesting, actually, to play, you know, Bach cello suites and Baroque music in that colonial architecture, you know, a lot of those buildings come from the time that this music was sort of being made and popularized. And I think it was different, you know, for me it was like a chance to really connect with my instrument. And I think people responded to that. And I always knew that that was not a sustainable route.
0: Do you get a lot in the hat?
1: Yes.
0: Well, there you go.
1: Yeah. I mean, sometimes I'm like, maybe I should get back out there, you know, because it's not a bad.
0: And there are some people who do make a pretty good living on the streets here selling CDs, and but it's not for everybody that way. But, you know, making our way in the social order is something you've addressed in a song and a record with Capitalist Blues.
1: Yeah.
0: Yeah. It's a, how did
1: it's
0: you come
1: a song
0: to write
1: for our
0: that?
1: Times.
0: Aside from having the Capitalist Blues.
1: I think that I wrote this song thinking about just the rat race, you know, and if there's one thing that we can see from this whole coronavirus experience is that the rat race can come to a screeching halt and you still have to figure out your life.

0: Minneapolis Blues. Singer and songwriter Layla McCalla on banjo, with Don Vappy, also on banjo, Cedric Watson fiddle, and Peter Lynchu bass. We'll be back with songs and stories from jazz saxophonist Donald Harrison when American Roots Live for Labor Day weekend returns.
1: I'm J.R. Jameson. Next time on The Facing Project, I share the story of a missionary who battled depression 4,000 miles from home, and another from a college student with a broken brain who says the best way to help is to listen. Later in the show, I sit down with that former college student who is now a high school English teacher. 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
0: This is American Roots Live for Labor Day weekend with saxophonist Donald Harrison and his quintet. Donald Harrison is a musician and composer with a family lineage in the Afro culture of New Orleans Carnival. He's been chief of Guardians of the Flame and is also recognized as Big Chief of Congo Square. Donald spent years in New York City with Art Blakey's Jazz Messengers and later co-led a modern jazz band with fellow New Orleanian trumpeter Terrence Blanchard. He's performed with many jazz masters, from Miles Davis to Eddie Palmieri, and has created new stylings of jazz second-line tradition, nouveau swing, blending hip-hop, funk, and soul, and quantum jazz, as well as classical music. I asked Donald about his life in music, from growing up in New Orleans to playing with Art Blakey in New York and putting his own stamp on modern jazz.
7: Well, I realized in high school, two things happened. One, I read that Charlie Parker's quote, "If you didn't live it, it won't come out of your horn." And it had a profound effect on me. And I realized that since I came from New Orleans and all of the generations who innovated jazz were still alive, I made a mission to go live playing with every generation of jazz masters to be good enough to play with them. In some kind of way, I was fortunate and got some luck, and I was able to play with all of those generations. And then I started hearing that everything is connected and the connections between all the music.
0: Well, your family is special in the city. I mean, I've heard the stories of your mom and dad and playing records and talking it all over, and the power and importance of raising your consciousness. Say a little bit about your mom and dad.
7: One thing is that we listened to all types of music at home, and I never felt the need to not like a kind of a style of music. You know, we listened to music, the UNESCO series, African music, Ravi Shankar, and Indian music, musicals, everything, every era of jazz. Mr. Big Stuff, Etta James, Charlie Pride, everybody, you know.
0: Did you say Charlie Pride or Charlie Parker?
7: Charlie Parker and Charlie Pride. and Maceo Parker, the Parker. I told Maceo, I call him and Charlie Parker the Parker brothers. And he's, he's the father of, one of the fathers of funk saxophone.
0: Oh, just
7: and
0: amazing.
7: He's a force of nature.
0: Yeah.
7: As Charlie Parker was, and he's my hero.
0: Yeah. Quite a family there. I mean, you all have been able to cut many paths, and you've helped New Orleanians of all kinds raise their consciousness and their way of thinking about their humanity and how different we are and how connected we are at the same time. It's an amazing service the Harrisons have provided us.
7: You know, it's just... you just get up and do your best. I always say my motto was, do my best and get out of the way. So, you know, if you get up every day and you did your best, then that's all you can ask of yourself, and anybody else can ask of you. Yeah. And these gentlemen, they're a testament to hard work. My family, look at my three nephews and my daughter, they're all hard workers. And you can see my nephew plays trumpet, Christian Scott.
8: I'm weatherology meteorologist Derek Height with a significant weather update. A severe thunderstorm warning continues until 7:15 p.m. this evening for Henry County. This batch of storms will bring with it the threat for both large hail and straight-line damaging winds. Pea-sized hail and winds up to 60 miles an hour are likely as it pushes southeast at about 20 miles an hour. Once again, a severe thunderstorm warning continues until 7:15 p.m. this evening for Henry County. Bear in mind, this cluster of storms has the potential for pea-sized hail and wind gusts to 60 miles an hour. Stay tuned for additional updates. I'm meteorologist Derek Height.
7: Yeah.
0: Donald, what do we got coming up here?
7: Well, we were talking about Charlie Parker, and this is a song I wrote for him. It's called One for Bird. The original title was Christopher Jr., but many people didn't know that his middle name was Christopher, and then he had a suffix Jr. Uh-huh. So I said, let's call it One for Bird. They'll get it then.
0: Yeah, Bird. Everybody knows Bird.
7: You ready? One, two, one.

0: One for Bird. Yeah. I have a feeling there's a lot for Bird in the things you do, but that's the title, One for Bird, right there.
1: You got it right.
0: For Charlie Parker. You know, we got a little bit of time left, and I think many people know you through your family and through seeing you with Guardians of the Flame over the years. That's got to set you apart from jazz musicians in New York.
2: Well, my father used to tell me and say all the time, you have to start in Africa to understand the culture here. And it comes from Congo Square, the music. And some of the early jazz musicians had family members who were in Congo Square, and they base some of what they do on that tradition and the music. So I've been privy to getting some of the knowledge of the early jazz musicians, what they use from Congo Square in the music, and how we are using it today. So I'm still able to put it in some of the things that we do here on the bandstand.
0: Yeah. Well, you made an amazing record some years ago, I guess in the 90s, Indian Blues, which took contemporary jazz, popular song, Mighty Grande, and your father was on it. What would be something that you could give us that ties you to the Mighty Grandians, but also carries on your jazz life today?
2: We do a host of songs, and I like to call it Afro New Orleans culture, and that comes from one of the only African American tribal cultures in America that has links to ancient culture, and so we just bring. Let's keep that continuum. All music is linked to ancient times, but this has specific things, that musical ideas and cultural ideas that are carried forth exactly like they were maybe 10,000 years ago. We're going to start off with a little Iko Iko.
0: That'll keep everybody out there happy, I think.

0: Yeah. Big Chief Donald Harrison with his quintet, Detroit Brooks guitar, Shea Pierre piano, Max Moran bass, and Brian Richburg drums, live from Marini Studios in New Orleans, bringing this hour of our Labor Day weekend show to a close. American Roots Live is produced in collaboration with the National Park Service and our colleagues in the School of Liberal Arts at Tulane University, with support from the National Endowment for the Arts. I'm Nick Spitzer, and this is American Roots from PRX, Public Radio Exchange.
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3: Good evening, East Central Indiana. It's been a hot one today, with highs of 88 and scattered showers. These showers will stop overnight, and both Sunday and Monday will be 80 degrees and mostly sunny. From IPR Weather, I'm Casey Alexander.
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0: I'm Nick Spitzer. This is American Roots Live for Labor Day weekend, with highlights from our series of concerts created with the New Orleans Jazz National Historical Park. This hour, we're all aboard with trumpeter Kermit Ruffins, and a never-before-heard set from Ricky Lee Jones. First up, it's Don Vappy and friends. Don is the great New Orleans Creole jazz banjo man, known for keeping the traditional sound alive. But he can take it from New Orleans to Haiti and French West Africa, from jazz to funk, R&B to pop. Live from Marini Studios, here's one from Don's most recent recording, The Blue Book of Storyville. It's a ribald tale of gossip from the late trombonist Kid Ory, Lord Concon, the other lady who lives just across Claiborne Avenue.

0: Yeah. Don, tell us a little bit about your relationship to the banjo over the years.
1: You know, I grew up kind of disliking it from the social aspect of it being connected to all those Jim Crow things and all. But actually, when I realized it was an instrument that had come from Africa and was part of, it was actually a big part of our culture by way of Haiti and everything. So, but even before that, before I realized I liked it, when I first worked at Werlein's Music Store, I played a banjo, and the percussiveness and the pitch, the whole thing, it's a funky sound, like the funky tunes in the 70s when I was playing guitar and muting those strings. Mm-hmm. This would have been perfect. This would have been perfect for that.
0: You could have been in James Brown band with that.
1: I could have been.
0: It's a coulda, shoulda, woulda.
1: Get up!
0: When you mute the strings, it really sounds majorly funky.
1: I'm not even muting them. It's just a staccato sound. With a guitar, you had to kind of...
0: Yeah.
1: That's muted.
0: Prevent that sustain thing. Yeah, but the banjo, you can do it.
1: The banjo is natural for that.
0: Yeah. See? Well, it's a kind of a percussion instrument, too. I mean, you got that. Yeah, it could have a snare drum right there.
1: A drum with strings.
0: I like it. So in your family, though, I mean, where do the Vappies connect to jazz over the years? Because I know you didn't start with it, but you kind of recovered it, it seems to me.
1: Well, it was more on my mother's side. It was the Josephs from Donaldsonville, St. James area. That's where my mom was born, up in that area. And in fact, that's how Richard and I are related, through the Josephs.
0: You're related to Richard, huh?
1: Yeah.
0: Are you related to anyone else in the band? Or?
1: Only musically.
0: I was going to say, no, or not that we know of.
1: Yeah. Well, now you sound like Well Monroe.
0: Was he always cracking jokes?
1: Oh, him and Papa John, man, they knew each other. The stories, I'm not going to get into stories here.
0: Yeah. Well, you know, in New Orleans, I mean, everyone jokes about who's related to who all the time. Right. And there's a story of two guys watching a second line go by and somebody's playing trumpet and says, hey, look, that's how you call it on trumpet. And the guy says, no, that's how you call it's brother.
1: Right.
0: That's kind of that... what should we say, forgetful intimacy that we have around
1: that's
0: here.
1: Frog Joseph did that to me and Wendell Brunius.
0: Is that right?
1: Wendell and I were together on this gig, and Frog was there, and Frog says, he looked at me and said, hey, what you call it? Come here. Go back there and tell how you call it to come over. I won't talk to her. So I'm what you call it.
0: Well, what you call the next tune you gentlemen would like to play?
1: Actually, you know, since we did that Kid Ory tune, which is very much influenced by, I think, the Caribbean and Haitian rhythms and stuff, I kind of want to move forward and do something that you don't normally expect on a banjo. The standard called St. Thomas.
0: Mm-hmm.
1: How's that? Y'all want to play that?

0: They're cheering all over the world, right?
1: Yeah.
0: And of course, we're getting all the banjo fans. The banjo emojis are flying.
1: Oh, cool.
0: And they were getting questions like, how is your banjo tuned, your tuning?
1: A standard tenor tuning.
0: Yeah.
1: In fifths, C, G, D, A.
0: Okay. So what makes it a tenor banjo?
1: Well, it costs $10.
0: Oh, no. Come on.
1: No, I'm kidding. No, it's called a tenor. It's got it's a shorter neck, and it's like a tenor guitar is tuned the same way, that standard. They came about around 1905.
0: Okay.
1: And before that, the necks were longer, and, you know, you have the five string, and the same size neck without the fifth string is called a plectrum banjo. Mm-hmm. And they all have alternate tunings. A lot of people play this banjo with a guitar tuning, like the top four of the guitar, like D, G, B, and E, which is the way I started with it. But then I got hold of a guitar banjo with six strings.
0: So the Gitanjo, is it? Or the Bantar?
1: A Gitjo, a Bantar. It's been called all kinds of things.
0: Yeah.
1: But, so have I. But, I mean, this is a... I just thought I'd tune it tenor one day, and what I found out is it's probably the preferred banjo in the New Orleans bands because of the horn players, because this open fifths tuning seems to cut through the horns a little better without really banging on it, because you have, that's three octaves there, bro.
0: Mm-hmm.
1: I mean, two octaves. One octave. So instead of having, you have... like spreading out a chord on a piano.
0: Nice. Know? Well, you know, you're an innovator in a whole other different way in that somebody wrote here, and I know what they're speaking of. They give Don credit for his live streaming daily to get many of us through COVID-19. He's the real life Mr. Rogers. It is a beautiful day in your neighborhood. You sit out in the morning on your porch. You're drinking coffee. You're waving to the people going by in their cars. The roosters are crowing. The birds are chirping. And then you got a music show in the afternoon.
1: I felt like, you know, being in isolation, how can you be with people and in isolation? And they call it social media. So I decided I'd just go live and drink my coffee on the porch and invite

0: Jeg elsker øl. 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
1: Eller bare chéri.
0: Comment ça va?
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2: This is American Roots Live from an online streamed concert series in 2020 and 21 with the New Orleans Jazz National Historical Park. Trumpeter Kermit Ruffins grew up in New Orleans. He swam in the Industrial Canal as a kid, caught bullfrogs for the family to eat, cooked goat, turtles. Kermit began playing in junior high school. In 1983, he co-founded the Rebirth Brass Band and later created the Barbecue Swingers, putting a grill on a truck at his gigs. He still smokes a lot of barbecue, among other things. We're at Esplanade Studios with the man who brings so much joy to New Orleans. It's American Roots Live with Kermit Ruffins and the Barbecue Swingers.

0: Kermit, how'd you get the name Barbecue Swingers?
1: Well, I woke up one day, Nick, and we was playing a lot of shows at the time, especially at Vaughn's, where we played for 20 years. And I was always tailgating, because I always wanted to cook a little food for the band members on our break time, in between reefer breaks, in between breaks and, you know. And then one time I decided to cook for the whole neighborhood and the whole audience. And I woke up one morning right out of my sleep and said, Kermit Ruffins and the Barbecue Swingers.
0: There you go.
1: So that night I said it on stage, and I can remember Kevin, my bass player, Kevin saying, so I'm a barbecue swinger now, huh, boss? Never forget.
0: Who are the barbecue swingers you have here with you tonight? Well, these guys have been with you for a long time. Yeah. You want to give them a little...
1: Jerry Anderson. Jerry Barbaran Anderson on the Boom Booms.
0: Yeah, I have Jerry Anderson back there, yeah. And Jerry tells me he went to high school with you. Clark,
1: yeah, he went to Clark Senior High School. Jerry and I have been playing together for about 33 years.
0: He doesn't look any worse for wear.
1: Right.
0: and he's one of Danny Barker's kinfolk.
1: That's right.
0: And, of course, Danny Barker
1: Barbaran.
0: He was a mentor of yours.
1: That's right. Paul Barbaran.
0: Yeah.
1: It's all Jerry kinfolks.
0: Yeah. That's quite a lineage to be in there, Jerry.
1: Well, you don't know the half of it. Jerry is one of the members of the Treme Sidewalk Steppers.
0: Oh, is
1: he? And nobody in the city can outdance Jerry.
0: Is that right?
1: That's nobody how he keeps can that, out second line Jerry.
0: That's how he keeps that slender
1: figure.
0: So
1: that's why he knows. I mean, if you can dance like Jerry, you definitely can play the drums like Jerry.
0: That's all right. Wow, well, we're going to have to go to the Jerry School of Dance.
1: Of course.
0: Yeah, we'll all learn how to buck jump.
2: Don't do it. Don't try that at home.
0: So back here on bass, who we got on bass?
1: Kevin Morris. You know, I met Kevin down at the Caledonian, and he was playing with James Andrews, and I hired Kevin one time, and after that, me and Kevin have been playing together for 33 years now.
0: Is that right?
1: Kevin is a graduate of Xavier University.
0: All right.
1: And one of the smartest cats in the band.
0: Yeah. Oh, one of the smartest cats. Oh, yeah. So who is the smartest thing?
1: Well, we got to flip a coin.
0: And who we got over here on the piano?
1: Well, we've been blessed for about 8 years now, almost 9 years. Mr. Yoshitaka Z2 from Osaka, Japan.
3: Yeah.
1: And Z2 has been swinging out with us. And, man, when I tell you, we've been having the time of our life thanks to Z2 with that brilliant piano playing.
0: Z2, how did you find out about jazz? Did you grow up with that in Japan, or did you come to New Orleans looking for it?
4: I have played in Japan for about 10 years.
0: And now you're at the Kermit Ruffins School of Musical Knowledge, huh? How is it different to be here playing the mother-in-law and all the gigs around New Orleans and being, you know, somebody that studies jazz and reads the notes? It's got to be a little different, huh?
4: Yes, Kermit band. No rehearsal, no music seat, so ever, yeah.
0: Hey, so great. What a great band that you've got.
1: Well, thank you.
0: And a few years ago, you made a decision to take over and run one of the great clubs of the city, Ernie Cato's Mother-in-Law Lounge, named after mother-in-law. I mean, that was a big step to not just be the band leader and player, but also to run a club.
1: I was lucky to hang out with Ernie Cato every day of the week. He lived right next door to Joe's Cozy Corner.
0: Uh-huh. In the
1: back, Treme. Back in the 90s or the early 2000s. And then he took over the bar, and he passed away, and I saw the bar empty for about a year or two.
0: Such a beautiful place.
1: And I said, man, let me call the owner and get this place back up running. When I tell you, I didn't realize how famous Ernie was, because he was just right there next to us. You know, anybody sitting next to you every day of the week, you don't realize how famous they are,
0: mm-hmm.
1: because, you know, you're right there with them.
0: Right.
1: And when I opened a bar, that tune, Mother-in-Law, is just a freaking hit, man.
0: It's like the soundtrack of the bar.
1: That's right. And him and his wife, Miss Antoinette, they
0: what a
1: had
0: great lady
1: a
0: she
1: good
0: was.
1: Time at that bar. I went there maybe a few times when he had it open.
0: Yeah.
1: And every time I went, it was just this fun atmosphere of musicians just playing and having fun and some of the best red beans and rice ever. And I'm just so into bars, because when I was a kid, my mom was running the bar, 5106 in the Lower Ninth Ward. My cousin had a bar, Moore's Lounge in the Lower Ninth Ward, which I just opened up that club again.
0: Oh, really?
1: Now it's Kermit's Night Walk Juke Joint.
0: Yeah.
1: And I had it open for about maybe 3 months before this disaster happened. And I'm a bar lover.
0: Yeah, sure.
1: So it was just natural for me to walk in there and open
0: bars,
1: that place up.
0: They're so important in any city, but in New Orleans, they're a place for people to gather. Blue Monday, get red beans and rice, hear music, meet your friends. I think Cato used to have all of his bad contracts on the wall. You know, I mean, that was a comedy bar.
1: it really was.
0: But I mean, bars are important. I mean, this has got to be tough for you running a bar right now.
1: Yeah, of course. We're blessed to look forward to the future right now. Mm. I mean, we got a unwanted break. So we're all pepped up and ready to roll again. But we have to stay safe and take care of each other and pray and hope for the best.
0: Well, you're lifting some spirits here tonight and all around the world. What you want to do to carry us forward?
1: We're going to do a little bit of Paul Barberan, second line.

would you greet? Everybody come and get in line. We gonna do a dance we call the second line.

Thank you, music lovers, and we're live coming to you from New Orleans, Louisiana. Yours truly, Kermit Ruppins and the Barbecue Swingers. Thank you all for tuning in. And by the way, who that saying they gonna beat them Saints?

0: the marching in.
1: Marching in.
0: But I'm only living to say, marching in.
1: Marching in.
0: Oh Lord, I like

0: Yeah.
1: Yes, indeed. When the Saints go marching in, Kermit Ruffins and the Barbecue Swingers with the venerable hymn Jazzed Up live at New Orleans Esplanade Studios. We'll be back in a minute with more music and conversation from our live stream concert with Ricky Lee Jones when American Roots returns.
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1: 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That one never made it onto the radio until now. The two-time Grammy Award winner, poet, songwriter, and rock star from Chicago, vaudevillian family legacy, spent years in California and then Paris. She's now a New Orleans resident. The set was made possible when Ms. Jones worked with New Orleans jazz park ranger and guitarist Matt Hampsey. Recognizing the new blues mood of COVID times, Ricky Lee started off with Robert Johnson's Crossroads. 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
5: That's right. I went down to the crossroads.

0: Yeah, you're right.
1: You know, I don't do the blues very often, but that song kind of transcends the blues, I think.
0: It does. Transcends it very well.
1: Let's do this John Prine song. It's called Hello in There. And many of you may know it already, and if you don't know it, how lucky I am to be the one to play it for you first.

You know, right after Chucky's in Love, I got to meet and hang around with a lot of interesting people, and John Prine was one of them. We spent a few weeks together. I went to his shows. He wore one of my blouses, or maybe it was a jacket, but it was a girl's thing. And he's so cool. He's wearing a girl's jacket on stage. But his music, I first heard back when I was 16 years old, living in Olympia, Washington. And John Prine, he's the guy. And whenever a person is genius, they transcend their genre. And he was a great American voice. His experience is uniquely American, and through that American experience speaks to the whole wide world. He had conquered cancer a long time ago and then conquered it again. And he was so resilient, and he would not stop. He was a nonstop working guy. You know, I haven't seen him or talked to him in a millennium, but I was still devastated in a personal way that he succumbed to this virus, you know. Let's do Chucky's in Love. Ready, here we go.

Tell you what, I saw him sitting behind us at the pen tables. And whatever it is that he's got up his sleeve, I hope it wasn't contagious.

live with Ricky Lee Jones, singing and playing guitar on her song, Chucky's in Love, with Ranger Matt Hampsey, also on guitar. And that's where we'll leave you on American Roots for Labor Day weekend. Hope you can chill and enjoy it. American Roots Live was produced in collaboration with New Orleans Jazz National Historical Park and Tulane University's School of Liberal Arts. 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Recording engineers Rick Nelson of Marini Studios and Misha Kashkaisvili at Esplanade Studios. Thanks also to Jason Ryan, Chris Finney, and Thomas Walsh at Elephant Quilt Productions and Mimi White of White Oak Productions. Our American Roots crew includes Maureen Lochran, Olivia Broslowski, Lauren Callahan, Steve Martin, the late Ken Mills, and Tulane students Gavin Hannenberg, Paige Veal, and Aaron Sterling. 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